from Richmond, California, Jimmy McCracklin and his Blues Blasters, singing the praises of the now-defunct Club Savoy and a tune called Savoy Jump. This is the Fog City Blues on KALW San Francisco, blues in the Bay Area and beyond. And tonight, it's blues in Oakland from the 1950s, recorded by the godfather of Oakland blues, Bob Geddens, a man who founded and owned a whole bunch of record labels in the post-war years. R-Tone, Big Town, Cavatone, Downtown, and of course, Irma. We'll hear a bunch more from Jimmy McCracklin and a whole bunch of other artists who recorded for the label, including Big Mama Thornton. This is a tune called Big Mama's Comin'.

0: Johnson and the Blues Blasters, who, of course, were Jimmy McCracklin's backup band, and a tune called Blues in the Alley, right before that, Oh Red. Both of them recorded in Oakland in the 1950s and released on Irma Records, owned and operated by Bob Geddens, the man they call the godfather of Oakland blues. He had had some success in the war years, recording local gospel artists on his Big Town Records. They had a studio at 7th and Center Street in Oakland. But in the late 40s, Bob Geddens made the switch to blues and founded a whole bunch of labels, including the Irma label, which is what we are listening to tonight. And, of course, one of the biggest artists on Irma Records, Jimmy McCracklin himself. Here's another tune from Jimmy McCracklin and the Blues Blasters, Beer Tavern.
1: Not

0: talk back. Big Mama Thornton, Don't Talk Back. Right before that, Jimmy McCracklin and Love For You, both recorded in Oakland in the 1950s for Bob Geddon's Irma Records. This is the Fog City Blues, blues in the Bay Area and beyond on KALW San Francisco, your local public radio station. 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Up next, it's Oakland Blues meets Sun Records. This is the Fog City Blues.
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No, Elvis did not record in Oakland. Johnny Fuller, a West Coast bluesman who left behind a spate of 1950s recordings that jumped all kinds of genre fences with seemingly no trace of his Mississippi-born roots. That's according to the All Music Guide. Recording for Irma Records in Oakland in 1950, that is Johnny Fuller and a tune called First Stage of the Blues, Sun Records by way of Oakland. This is the Fog City Blues on KALW San Francisco Blues in the Bay Area and beyond. And we're delving deep into Oakland blues of the 1950s with the records put out on the Irma label, run by Oakland godfather of the blues, Bob Geddens. How about a little more genre-defying blues from Mr. Johnny Fuller? Here's a meeting of Memphis and Chicago in downtown Oakland, a tune he calls Weepin' and Moanin'.

I've been a strange, strange man, and I don't know where to go.

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They'll probably send me to the electric chair. But that's one thing that I can swear, when they have my trial, she won't be there.

Eddie Cochran, or Chuck Berry. An Oakland take on the early rock and roll sound and themes, for that matter. Johnny Fuller and No More. Before that, the ever-chameleon-like Mr. Fuller, sounding even more like Chuck Berry in some of his subdued moments, and a tune called Strange Land, all released on the Irma Records label in Oakland in the 1950s. Another man who recorded later for another Bay Area label are Hooli Records, Juke Boy Bonner. His later music described some of the bleaker aspects of the black urban existence, you might say. But in the 1950s, everything was coming up roses, it seems, and Juke Boy Bonner recorded his first sides for Irma Records. Here we'll hear a couple of tunes. This one is called Well Baby.

pair from Jimmy McCracklin and the Blues Blasters, recording for Bob Geddon's Irma label in Oakland in the 1950s. A tune there called I'm the One. And right before that, another one called You're the One. Perfect balance. This is the Fog City Blues on KALW San Francisco, blues in the Bay Area and beyond. And today we're looking at recordings released on the Irma label in Oakland in the 1950s, run by Mr. Bob Geddon's godfather of the Oakland blues. Jimmy McCracklin, of course, one of the major figures to come out of the Oakland blues scene, didn't record his debut for Irma, but certainly recorded many, many records in the Bay Area and in Oakland, and very much associated with West Coast blues and Bay Area blues, running the Continental Club in San Francisco, and of course appearing at the San Francisco Blues Festival numerous times. So how about another couple of tunes from Jimmy McCracklin, the Blues Blasters, as recorded for Irma Records? Here's one called I Wanna Make Love to You.

Well, probably not recorded for the Irma label in the 1950s, but certainly part of the Oakland music scene a few years later, and still on a jukebox at the back of a bar at Broadway and Grand in downtown Oakland. Roger Collins and the only tune I've ever heard, funk tune I've ever heard, with pedal steel on it, Foxy Girls of Oakland. I think the perfect way to cap off our look back tonight at 1950s Oakland blues as recorded for the Irma label, one of the many founded by the godfather of Oakland blues, Mr. Bob Geddens. This has been the Fog City Blues on your local public radio station, KALW, San Francisco Blues in the Bay Area and beyond. Don't forget, you can get tonight's playlist at our website, fogcityblues.com. You can also email me with comments, requests, and God knows what else you might think about. 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In the meantime, this is Devon Strolovich reminding you that Foxy Girls in Oakland is probably the best reason to sing the blues. We'll see you next week on the Fog City Blues.

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1: 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Time now is 6 o'clock, and Sarah Cahill is just around the corner. Stay tuned. She is coming up next.

A little music by the Waverly Consort, 1492 Music from the Age of Discovery, here on KALW, San Francisco Bay Area. I'm Sarah Cahill, and thanks so much to Elaine here at KALW for holding down the fort with some great classics by Mancini and Glenn Miller and others while I was driving from Point Reyes just now. And tonight, in about half an hour, I'll be speaking with members of the Catalyst Quartet about their new recording of quartets by Joseph Ballone, Chevalier de Saint-Georges, born in 1745, composer, violinist, conductor, soldier, master fencer. And we're going to listen to some of this recording. This is the first commercial recording of the complete string quartets by Joseph Ballone, Chevalier de Saint-Georges, from the Uncovered series of the Catalyst Quartet. Here is his concertante quartet number 1 in B flat major.

0: That's music by Joseph Colombe, Chevalier de Saint-Georges. He was born in 1745, and this is the first commercially released complete recording of his string quartets from the Uncovered series, the Catalyst Quartet. And with me now is violinist Carla Donahue Perez. Thank you so much for joining me.
1: Thanks for having me.
0: This is such an extraordinary project, and I just want to begin by how amazing it is that this is the first commercially available recording of the complete string quartets of this composer, who we haven't heard enough of for centuries. But for his complete string quartets not to be recorded, how do you explain that? And I just have so many questions about this project.
1: Sure. Well, I think it's important to recognize the people who have recorded his works. And there are a couple, just a couple recordings out there of different sets, but not the entire 18 all in one place. And so people have done a great job, of recording those works, but it's just the representation is just not at the level of what we believe it should be, right? And also a big hurdle in this project, and not just in this volume, which is the fourth volume, but in the entire project in previous volumes, is actually access to the music. Mm. And so one of the reasons that these pieces don't get recorded or even performed that much is because you can't even find a score. There isn't a score. You actually have to have the scores made. You have to contact a library in Europe to be able to get permission to have the facsimile so that you can attempt to play some of them. There is a set that is published really beautifully, but the others are not. And so, you know, this is something that we found challenging and something that we would love to rectify.
0: Yeah, it's extraordinary because there are so many far lesser composers who have, like, the Peters edition and the Schirmer edition and the Henley edition and all these different editions of their work. And this composer does not have that. So tell me first about the sort of detective work that goes into a project like this, finding the scores and researching and just putting a score together.
1: Well, you know, I think that it's a really fortunate thing that the chamber music world is a very lovely, friendly, and small place, because we did rely on our colleagues heavily for all volumes. And so thanks to, speaking to one friend who had another friend who was a specialist in the particular period of this kind of French music, then I was able to contact that person, who told me that they thought that these scores were perhaps in these libraries. So then I contacted those libraries to you see what I'm saying? So,
0: yeah.
1: And it's sort of like that for everything that we've done, just really using our network and people who have surrounded us. It's actually how the project even became a project for us. You know, we were surrounded by a lot of this music for many years because of our affiliation with the Sphinx organization and because of our colleagues at a summer festival that we used to run for Sphinx. And so our colleagues, we would bring this incredible music, and for many, many years, we kept just being dumbfounded, just like, wow, this is an incredible work. This is an incredible work. Wow. And it sort of all clicked around 2017, 2018, when we decided to go forward and put it all together.
0: And do this project.
1: Yeah.
0: Yeah. This is called Uncovered, the series, and through it you celebrate previously overlooked compositions by historically important Black composers.
1: Yes.
0: So Florence Price, Samuel Coleridge Taylor, Coleridge Taylor Perkinson, William Grant Still, and George Walker. Is that right? And so,
1: yes, correct.
0: So Joseph Colombe is the Boulogne. Sorry, is the earliest composer on this project by far. His life has been kind of romanticized. There's a film about him and his being a sort of being a virtuoso violinist and master fenceman and fighting in the French Revolution. Is that right? So, but you know his music so intimately. So has that, I mean, is that, does that image, is that image accurate? Does it kind of become troublesome as you get more immersed in the composer? How do you feel about that?
1: You know, it's an interesting thing that you bring that up because we just played a small concert for supporters of the quartet, and that's something that I was talking to some people about. You know, I find it kind of sad that they had to make a movie about him that wasn't based on facts, on the actual facts of his life, because his life was so fascinating and he's such an incredible figure. And to become aristocracy, being a person of color in that time, not only was he a stunning person, he was extremely talented in so many incredible ways. And one of the things that I always find fascinating about his writing is that you can tell he was a risk taker. He does some pretty wild things for the all instruments, things that I don't think would have been, you know, the traditional sort of first violin does this, second violin does this, viola does this, cello does this, which was, you know, the much more defined way of things when it came to string quartets. And so I think absolutely you can hear the fact that he had this life, that he was this incredible fencer, that he was all of these things, that he had a lot of flair. He was really interesting and charming. And, you know, and the fact that, you know, he probably wrote a lot of these things for gatherings. Perhaps some of them were written very quickly. He was probably so talented that he just kind of, it just kind of flowed right through him. I mean, to write 18 quartets, that's a lot. So I definitely feel that.
0: I think it's fascinating, these composers who were really celebrated in their lifetime and had great success. And I think of so many, like Elizabeth Jacquet de la Guerre in the Baroque era, or Florence Price, you know, that who big audiences at their concerts and great reviews and lots of accolades and really celebrated, and then they are lost to, you know, being left out of history books and gone from the concert halls. And it just happens over and over. And in this project Uncovered, I mean, that's, you must encounter that a lot.
1: Absolutely. You know, it's, and like I mentioned earlier, a huge barrier is access to the music and having good publishing. And, you know, I often think about the fact that, especially with female composers at certain times, the fact that they probably didn't really get to workshop with musicians that often, not nearly as much as their male peers. And that meant that perhaps the editing of their works wasn't really as frequent. And that's part of the reason that a lot of these scores contain so many errors, or, you know, or did they have copyists? Some of them didn't have copyists, you know, and so just all of this kind of stuff that gets taken care of for other people. And then, of course, yes, there was success during their life, but, you know, for all the reasons that we know that are unfair, we lose this incredible music. And We just really hope that people will hear this and see the potential, and that many other recordings will come out of it, and that we have seen actually a real shift in the way people program these works, and I think part of it is because of this, and so it's a pretty great thing to see.
0: How did you decide? He has 18 string quartets. How did you decide for this composer to do just one volume of his work? Because with some of the other albums in your project, you do multi-composer volumes, right?
1: Yes. So for William Grant Still, Coleridge Taylor Perkinson, and George Walker, we chose to do one volume because they don't have as much output in terms of their string quartets, And to me, they really signify an American sound that I think was really, even though they're not all necessarily within the same time range, I kind of consider them the that American sound that influenced so many things, and yet they're not recognized for it.
0: Right, right.
1: So we think it's really interesting to have them together. Yeah. Florence Price had a lot of works that weren't even published when we recorded them, including piano quintets, and so that's why that is all on one. And similarly with Samuel Coleridge Taylor, mm-hmm. and of course Chevalier, Joseph Boulogne, Chevalier de Saint-Georges, we just really wanted everybody to be able to go to one place and be able to access all of his quartets, and in a way that's kind of the point of the entire project, is that maybe you would come to hear a Florence Price string quartet, but then you'll go, hey, let me see what's in volume 3, and you hear William Grant Still's wonderful string quartet and just fall in love with that.
0: Yeah. Is there easier access now to music by these quartets, by Joseph Boulogne, Chevalier de Saint-Georges?
1: No. I wish I had a better answer, but no. It's a dream of mine that we could potentially help solve that. But to be frank, fundraising is just so hard, just even to get these albums out into the world. It would take a really special angel person to come in and help us do that, or some sort of something, It's something we've thought about. It's something we have been actively researching and trying to figure out.
0: Yeah. Yeah. Great. Well, thank you. We're going to listen to more of this album now, and so much variety among these. What was the time period covered in these 18 quartets?
1: It's not completely known, because we have an Opus 1, which is the earliest, and then we have Opus 14, which is a little bit later, and then he has another set that's is also called a concertante, just like the Opus 14 quartets. So it's a little bit ambiguous. In that way. So, but I do think that there is, at least personally, I believe there's a divide, a little bit of time between the Opus 1s and the concert, both the other two concertante sets. Mm-hmm. And you can really hear that in his exploration of not only the length of especially the first movements, but a lot of the risks that he takes, like the risks I was talking about, with the solo writing for cello and viola.
0: That's so interesting, being a violinist himself.
1: Yeah. Yes, yeah. Yeah, he must have been really something, because it's not easy.
0: Well, thank you so much. Thanks for staying up and talking
1: Thanks
0: with me.
1: Thanks for having me.
0: Yeah. Thanks very much.
1: I grew up listening to this station, so it means a lot for me to be here talking to you. Yes. I am from the Bay Area. I moved to the Bay Area when I was 12, and I went to the Crowden School and studied with Ann Crowden.
0: Oh, amazing. Amazing. Yeah. Great connection. So what did you listen to on KALW?
1: Everything. I mean, it was our morning commute to school radio station.
0: I'm so glad to hear that from you. Wonderful. And congratulations on this great album. Great
1: Thank
0: accomplishment.
1: Thank you so much.
0: Yeah. Thank you. Okay. Good night.
1: Night.
0: That's violinist Carla Donahue Perez from the Catalyst Quartet talking about this new volume 4 of their Uncovered series. The first commercially available recording of the complete string quartets of Joseph Ballon, Chevalier de Saint-Georges. Let's listen to a little bit more. There was an article in the New York Times that said Mozart might have been influenced by him, but I think that's a mystery and can't really be proven. But anyway, we'll continue listening to his Concertant Quartet, number 3 in C major. This is the new album by the Catalyst Quartet.

That's the Catalyst Quartet and their most recent recording in their series called Uncovered. That's the composer Joseph Boulogne, Chevalier de Saint-Georges, and these are his 18 string quartets, the complete string quartets by Joseph Boulogne, Chevalier de Saint-Georges, born in, I guess one always has to say his whole name, born in 1745, and there's a really interesting movie about him. The Uncovered project started in 2018 by the Catalyst Quartet, celebrating previously overlooked compositions by historically important Black composers. And the series so far, Samuel Coleridge Taylor, Florence Price, Coleridge Taylor Perkinson, William Grant Still, and George Walker. And this is the fourth and final volume, Joseph Boulogne, Chevalier de Saint-Georges. Here on KALW San Francisco Bay Area. I'm Sarah Cahill, with you every Sunday evening for classical and contemporary music. Happy Pride Month. Let's celebrate tonight with Aaron Copland playing his own piano concerto with Leonard Bernstein conducting the New York Philharmonic. He wrote it in 1927, and I somehow find it very moving that he and his friend Leonard Bernstein are here in 1965, decades later, more than 30 years later, more than 40 years later. No. Okay, I'll do the math. 38 years later, performing this work together, and so much had changed in the world and in the world of classical music and in Aaron Copland's life and in Leonard Bernstein's life, and everything had changed since 1927. Music was so completely different, and here they are in 1965 playing this concerto that Aaron Copland wrote in 1927. Aaron Copland at the piano, Leonard Bernstein conducting the New York Philharmonic.

That's Aaron Copland at the piano. Leonard Bernstein conducting the New York Philharmonic in Aaron Copland's Piano Concerto. He wrote it in 1927, and that recording was made in 1965, 38 years later. And you are listening to KALW 91.7 FM. The Berklee Festival and Exhibition is in progress. It's already started, but there are some fabulous concerts ahead. We'll just focus on a few, and this is every other year there's this great, the Berklee and the Bay Area become this kind of locus, well, they already are, but a headquarters of early music, Baroque and Renaissance and even classical and medieval music played by some luminaries, some emerging ensembles, vocal music, instrumental music, orchestral music, opera, just lots and lots and lots going on. And there's also a fringe festival, so there's a lot. You can get all the information at berkleefestival.org. Or you can also go on SFEMS, the San Francisco Early Music Society website, San Francisco Early Music Society, SFEMS, and berkleefestival.org. Among the concerts happening this Tuesday, Voices of Music perform a John Dowland concert at the First Church in Berklee, formerly, I think, the First Congregational Church, 7:30 p.m. concert, music by John Dowland, who has gone through many transformations in various recordings, and his music stands up, as does Bach and other composers, too. Lots of different interpretations, different versions, different readings. And this is an interesting one. Michael Slattery, the tenor, Irish tenor, and a group called La Nef, N-E-F. And this is Dowland in Dublin. So this is a kind of Irish folk song take on the composer John Dowland. Let's listen to a little bit of it, beginning with Sleep Wayward Thoughts, and then the beautiful Now, Oh Now, I Needs Must Part.

from the album Dowland in Dublin. John Dowland. I guess the fact that he wrote Semper Dowland means that it might be pronounced Dowland, but one also says Dowland. Michael Slattery was the tenor there with the group La Nef in these Irish folk interpretations, arrangements of music by the Elizabethan composer John Dowland, whose music you can hear this coming Tuesday, the day after tomorrow, in fact, with Voices of Music, the wonderful local ensemble at the First Congregational Church in Berkeley. It's a 7:30 performance. This is part of the Berkeley Festival and Exhibition going on now, with lots of great concerts, Philharmonia Baroque and Sequentia, and lots of terrific groups, and a fringe festival, and so much more. And the exhibition part is instruments, harpsichords, lutes, viola da gamba, lots of different historical early instruments, and publications, and lots more. So check it out. It's the website is berkeleyfestival.org, and you can also look at SFEMS, S-F-E-M-S, the San Francisco Early Music Society website. On Wednesday, the Berkeley Youth Choir performs Renaissance and Baroque music, and then June 12th, there's so much going on and way too much to cover right now. June 12th, Musica Pacifica, another really terrific local group, performs women composers of the Baroque. And they haven't released their program and who those women composers of the Baroque are, but this might be a good time to listen to the singer Christina Pluhar and her album Wonder Women with the early music ensemble L'Arpeggiata. So here it is. We're beginning with Barbara Strozzi, and then Isabella Leonarda, and Francesca Caccini, and again Barbara Strozzi and other composers.

That's Christina Pluhar and the ensemble L'Arpeggiata in the album Wonder Women. We heard music by Francesca Caccini and Barbara Strozzi, both quite extraordinary composers from the Baroque. And there's a lot more on this album. The Ensemble Musica Pacifica will be performing a concert of women composers of the Baroque on June 12th, part of the Berklee Festival and Exhibition. Check out the website berkleefestival.org for information. 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That's rhythmics.org. Let's listen to a little bit of Ernesto Lecuona and his Andalusia with pianist Louise Bassette.

This is the album Reflections on Spain, pianist Luis Basset. That was, we're listening to Ernesto Lecuona, Andalucía, or Suite Española. I'm Sarah Cahill. Thanks a lot for listening. Stay tuned for Music from Other Minds coming up at 8 o'clock here on KALW, San Francisco Bay Area.

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For the next 2 hours, this is Music from Other Minds. I'm Ed Herman. Tonight's program is devoted to the music of David Tudor. Best known as an associate of John Cage, Tudor was a brilliant pianist who then became a pioneer in electronic music performance, building his own instruments. He composed many scores for the Merce Cunningham Dance Company and took over as music director after John Cage's death. David Tudor was born in Philadelphia in January 1926. Later this month, on June 26th and 27th, Other Minds will honor David Tudor's centennial with performances and a workshop by Composers Inside Electronics, a group founded by David Tudor. I'll start with some early piano music. First, Variations 1, which John Cage dedicated to David Tudor for his birthday in 1958. It's one of Cage's scores using transparent pages with lines and dots, which the performer places on top of each other and then figures out what to do. I'll follow that with Winter Music from 1957, which is equally indeterminate.

David Tudor and John Cage performing Cage's Winter Music. That recording is from 1960. Throughout the 1950s, Tudor was known as the pianist who could do anything. Stockhausen, Boulez, and many others wrote music, very complicated music, dedicated to him. This is from Transition 2 by Mauricio Coggle. It's for piano, percussion, and two magnetic tapes. David Tudor piano and Christoph Kaskel percussion. After that, an excerpt from John Cage's Cartridge Music. That's another piece where Cage provides the idea and the performers have to figure it out. In this case, phonograph cartridges are attached to various objects and amplified.

David Tudor's Realization of Cartridge Music by John Cage. The piece was written in 1960 for Merce Cunningham. This performance is from 1988. This is Music from Other Minds on KALW. The next piece, Variations 2 by John Cage, is one that really set David Tudor off in new directions. It's another score made of transparent pages, but also includes some instructions. The actual sound of the piece is left up to the performer. Tudor chose to use an amplified piano with contact microphones and phonograph cartridges. He scrapes and plucks the strings, uses objects inside the piano, and almost never touches the keys.

0: Finally, David Tudor looked at him and said, "If you don't know, why do you ask?"
1: John Cage talking about David Tudor in Indeterminacy. Before that, Cage's Variations 2, performed by David Tudor. This is Music from Other Minds on KALW 91.7 FM, San Francisco. I'm Ed Herman. Tonight's program is a tribute to pianist, composer, electronic music pioneer David Tudor on the occasion of his centennial. You can find a playlist with more information about the music on the Other Minds website, otherminds.org, and you can learn about the upcoming concerts honoring David Tudor. That will be June 26 and 27 at Mills College and will feature two concerts and a workshop by members of Composers Inside Electronics. That's a group that David Tudor formed in 1973. John Driscoll will be one of the performers at these concerts, and he was an original member of the group. This is a piece by John Driscoll from 1977. He describes it as, "For an ensemble of live electronics, rip saws, microphone goosenecks, and tape. The electronics are responsive to the pitch and volume of the saws, and in turn, control the speed of previously recorded saw material." Listening Out Loud by John Driscoll.

an excerpt from Listening Out Loud by John Driscoll, performed by Composers Inside Electronics. The group developed out of a workshop led by David Tudor in 1973. They are best known for performing Tudor's piece Rainforest. Tudor first made Rainforest in 1968 as a score for Merce Cunningham's dance of the same name. He suspended a bunch of metal objects above the stage with transducers inside that activated the objects, making them sound. After performing and revising the piece for several years, Tudor passed it on to this group of younger musicians, who became Composers Inside Electronics. As you listen to this excerpt from Rainforest, remember, it's an environment with objects spread throughout a large space, all making individual sounds. I'll follow that with an excerpt from Bandonian, which David Tudor considers his first major electronic work.

Bandoneon, a 1966 performance by David Tudor, playing a bandoneon through an array of his homemade electronics. Before that, Tudor's piece Rainforest, performed by composers inside Electronics in Berlin in 1980. This is Music from Other Minds on KALW, and this show is a tribute to David Tudor. One thing to remember as you listen to this music is that David Tudor did not make finished studio recordings of his electronic music. It was always for live performance, and it usually involved 8 or more speakers surrounding the audience. So it's hard to capture in a stereo recording. The pieces are also long, which is why I'm playing excerpts. For the rest of the show, I'll play parts of 3 different solo performances. Pulsars is from 1976. It's purely electronic, but it has a sound that seems more mechanical, like a machine that's out of control. Then Anima Pepsi, which is one of several pieces Tudor made for the World Expo in Osaka in 1970. This one uses field recordings of animal and insect sounds, which are processed through his electronics. The last piece will be Neural Network Plus, which processes field recordings and uses no input feedback instruments.

0: an excerpt from David Tudor performing Neural Network Plus in Lisbon, Portugal in 1994. And that concludes this centennial tribute to David Tudor. 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Check otherminds.org for details. 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
9: Richmond, California.
10: I live in Oakland, California. How you doing?

Long before Spanish explorers arrived at the western edge of South America, the rugged regions of Bolivia, Peru, Ecuador, and Chile, bordered by the Andes Mountains, were home to native Inca tribes that defined traditional Andean folk music. After the colonial period, the charango and the ronroco, small 10-string instruments derived from the early Spanish guitar called the vihuela, became popular. Today, they dominate the genre, along with the quena, an end-blown reed flute, and the antara, a semicircular panpipe with an airy tone that sounds brilliant in the high mountain air. Andean music grew exponentially during the world music trend of the 1970s and 80s, spawning hundreds of new groups, collaborations, and popular songs, while harawi, an ancient traditional genre with slow, soulful, melodic songs played on the quena, shared an audience with New Age music. Those days are gone, but the genre has gained renewed attention in the 21st century from its use in major film scores by Gustavo Santaolalla and others. I'm Stephen Hill, and on this transmission of Hearts of Space, new Andean music inspired by the folk sounds of the High Andes Plateau on a program called Altiplano 3. We'll feature music by Oscar Reynolds from Dream, more by Gustavo Santaolalla after that, from his soundtracks to Wildlife, Narcos, Mexico, and The Last of Us, by Okai from Apricity and Chambers, and by Al Lethbridge from Ronroco Magic. The sound and spirit of the High Andes Plateau, Altiplano 3, on this transmission of Hearts of Space.

The melodic charm, captivating rhythms, and appealing textures of music from the high Andes plateau. A program called Altiplano 3 on this transmission of Hearts of Space. We began with music by Bolivian musician Oscar Reynolds from Dream, and continued with two pieces by Argentinian Ronroco master and film composer Gustavo Santaolalla, with Juan Luqui from his soundtrack to Wildlife. Next, two selections by Aukai, the project of German-born multi-instrumentalist Marcus Sieber from his albums Apricity and Chambers. And then two pieces by New Jersey-based Bolivian musician Jorge Alfano from Chasqui, Messenger of Light. We continued with two more selections by Aukai from Chambers, more by Gustavo Santaolalla, this time with Kevin Kiner, from the soundtrack to the Netflix series Narcos Mexico. And then two pieces by British film and television composer Al Lethbridge from Ronroco Magic. More by Gustavo Santaolalla after that, with three pieces from his soundtrack for the TV series The Last of Us. Near the end, two more pieces by Al Lethbridge from Ronroco Magic, and a final selection by Aukai from Chambers. This edition of Hearts of Space was produced by Steve Davis and Stephen Hill. You heard program number 1423, Altiplano 3. You'll find our playlist with all the details about the music on this program in the program section at hos.com. 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

You're listening to the mysterious fourth world music of trumpeter composer John Hassell. An apparition arising out of the hazy cross-cultural soundscape between classical Indian vocal music, electronics, and cool jazz. It's a sound that's been widely influential in contemporary music for over 25 years. A popular atmospheric hybrid that defies category by design. I'm Stephen Hill, and on this transmission of Hearts of Space, we invoke the spirits of departed masters like cool jazz trumpeter Miles Davis, Indian vocalist Pandit Pranath, and electronics pioneer Karlheinz Stockhausen on a journey called More Ambient Cool.

We begin with music by John Hassell from Last Night the Moon Came Dropping Its Clothes in the Street. The title comes from a poem by Rumi. From Los Angeles, chill beats by Twilight Archive from Ritual Fiction and by film composer Paul Haslinger from World Without Rules. From London-based Australian composer Paul Schutze, a track from Apart. And then two more by John Hassell and Ensemble from Last Night, the Moon, etc. Slowing down, we have music by New York City trombonist Nelson Foltz and Berlin-based sound artist Tom Lin from Second Interlude. From Southern California, Deep Floating Cool by ambient tuba player Tom Heasley from On the Sensations of Tone. And we wrap it up with cool ambient keyboards by Harold Budd from Avalon Sutra. It's a journey in that lazy, hazy, fourth world soundscape. More ambient cool on this transmission of Hearts of Space.

the lazy, hazy sounds of more ambient cool on this edition of Hearts of Space. The program began with music from Los Angeles-based Fourth World composer and trumpeter John Hassell from Last Night the Moon Came Dropping Its Clothes in the Street. The title comes from a poem by the 13th century Sufi mystic Rumi. The album's on ECM. Next, also from Los Angeles, a piece by Twilight Archive, the duo Chris Mancinelli and Tom Vedvik from Ritual Fiction, followed by film composer Paul Hasslinger from his solo album World Without Rules. From London-based Australian composer Paul Schutze, cool chiming percussives on a track from Apart. And then two more by John Hassell and Ensemble, once again from Last Night, the Moon Came Dropping Its Clothes in the Street. Slowing Down, music by New York City trombonist Nelson Foltz and Berlin-based sound artist Tom Lin from Still Life, Second Interlude. Again from Southern California after that, a deep float for ambient tuba by Tom Heasley from On the Sensations of Tone. Near the end, more by John Hassell from Last Night, the Moon, etc. And this final piece by Southern California ambient godfather Harold Budd from Avalon Sutra. This edition of Hearts of Space was produced by Steve Davis and Stephen Hill. You heard program number 873, More Ambient Cool.

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0: The first of these is to learn from China rather than to think of them as a rival that we must overwhelm. China found ways of producing win-win relations with more than 150 countries. Didn't rely on military expansion to achieve its global stature. And has often been said, it's a master of the long game of international relations.
1: That's Richard Falk, and this is Alternative Radio. I'm David Barsamian. This edition of AR features Richard Falk on learning from China. The geopolitical checkerboard has seen in recent years a major shift. China, once a poor and ravaged country, is now challenging the U.S. for supremacy, and Washington doesn't like it. The Pentagon is flexing its muscle. The U.S. military budget is over $1 trillion and climbing. It's triple what China spends. The Pentagon is planning for war. U.S. military bases surround China, yet Washington says that it's China that is a threat. The U.S. is used to getting its way, but China won't be easily bullied or pushed around. It has a global economic strategy. It is expanding its influence by investing in the global South, particularly in Africa and Latin America. It's taking the lead in sustainable energy, manufacturing 80% of the world's solar panels. While the U.S. is a military powerhouse, China is increasingly an economic one, and most likely will supplant the U.S. as the global hegemon in the coming decades. Our guest today is Richard Falk. He's Professor Emeritus of International Law at Princeton. He's the recipient of the UNESCO Peace Education Prize. He served as Special Rapporteur for the United Nations from 2008 to 2014 on the situation of human rights in the Palestinian territories. He's the author of numerous books, including The Great Terror War and Unlocking the Middle East. At 95, he continues to be active. In April, he spoke at a special event organized by the Nuclear Age Peace Foundation in Santa Barbara, California. And now, Richard Falk.
0: Thank you all for coming. We happen to be meeting at a time in world history and in the American experience that will long be remembered, I think, in the same way that the Cuban Missile Crisis is remembered. I had assumed we'd be meeting in the midst of a genocidal escalation of the Iran war, and that was something that could be a decisive experience in negativity, not only for Iran, but for the U.S. and for much of the world. But it also is a challenge to do more than protest, to manifest a spirit of resistance. It is a time when we should be talking seriously about invoking the 25th Amendment. If we really value our constitutional heritage and the promise of this country to remain silent at this time is to be complicit in a criminal process that is not only dangerous, but undermines our sense, our positive sense of national identity. We cannot let that happen, and I hope we will not let it happen. We know now from historical reckoning that, and good scholarship, that we evaded an apocalyptic catastrophe in 1962 by what was described by the leading historian of the subject, Martin Sherwin, as stumbling into good luck. And whether that can happen again is something we should not be counting on. We need a system of governance nationally, regionally, and globally that isn't vulnerable to the sort of warmongering leadership that Israel and the United States have brought to the Middle East and to the world. It's a time of serious reckoning with who we are and what we will become. And it's in that spirit that I just want to preface what I would like to talk about with a quote from our president and another quote that warns us of what is at stake. Trump said in a manner that needed to be taken seriously, that a whole civilization, I'm quoting, a whole civilization will die tonight, never to be brought back again. I don't want that to happen. However, now that we have complete and total regime change, where different, smarter, and less radicalized minds prevail, maybe something revolutionarily wonderful can happen. Those few words are so filled with delusion and apocalyptic thinking as to justifiably scare us into what I described as the moment where the failure to invoke the 25th Amendment will be long remembered in the history of the country. The other quote I want to read was looking toward this abyss, which could be a nuclear abyss. Paul Krugman, a respected Nobel economist, a former colleague of mine at Princeton for a while, had this to say on his Substack: "Damned if I know what's going to happen. I mean, at some level, I think that the civilization that may be destroyed tonight is our own. I mean, are we civilized if we do this kind of thing? if America as a nation doesn't stand up against this, what are we? So God help us. Normal life will continue. It's going to be a really weird thing to be out there, you know, grocery shopping and taking the subway and all of these things. But this is, in a way, the defining moment. The fate of the whole American idea is on the line. I have no idea how this ends. And I think that those kinds of sentiments are on many minds. Confusion as to what to do and bewilderment as to how we got to where we are and how we escape once more. And how can we escape without relying on whether you call it luck or divine intervention? That's not the way to govern a planet that has this kind of weaponry and is faced with these sorts of severe ecological challenges. It won't last forever, that kind of thinking. We've tempted the apocalyptic disaster now in ways that should perform as a kind of pedagogy of living in the 21st century, or in the words of the name of this foundation, of living in the nuclear age. We are no longer children of the nuclear age, and we seem to be suffering at the moment from premature dementia, but let's hope that's a temporary passing phase. As someone that has been happily connected with the Nuclear Age Foundation, I wanted to say the Nuclear Age Peace Foundation has been more than an organization dedicated to what may be the most pressing challenge of our time, but it has also established a human community that is a, in its own way, a microcosm of what we would like the world to be. And that's a great achievement and a tribute to this kind of leadership that the organization has enjoyed. David Krieger was the president of the organization from its founding 37 years ago. We happened to be friends before we came to Santa Barbara due to our shared commitment to a denuclearizing world. In the spirit of remembrance, I want to read the last stanza of David's fine poem, Promises of Peace, not only to affirm his legacy, but it so well expresses the motif of my remarks. And I quote, "There is no beauty in war, nor decency, nor wisdom. There is only force and blind obedience. Bombs fall, children die, and generals are celebrated. In the public square, new names, new sacrifice. Promises of peace give way to war." I find talking about peace and justice particularly daunting these days for two reasons. Aside from the existential crisis of this very hour, first, the nuclear and ecological storm clouds presently hovering over the planet and our country are beset by the radical unknowability about what will come next. We just have no real insight into the future given this degree of uncertainty. And learning to live with uncertainty is a challenge that few of us can really meet. This is accentuated by the chaos and uncertainties that haunt us even as we speak tonight, accentuated by the latest of Trump's

deeply entangled at present within a series of death traps from which there is no realistically visible escape, and indeed scant evidence of even the will to escape from world leaders aside from the denialism of our present leader. The warmongering entrapment is linked to a militarist pathology prevailing at this time in our own country and being played out in the war, in this war of unprovoked aggression waged against Iran, its government, and above all, its people. With some sense of shame as a US citizen, I quote the defining words of President Trump's latest bit of notorious foreign policy guidance posted just a few days ago on his private Truth Social channel. He says, "Tuesday will be power plant day and bridge day, all wrapped up in one, in Iran. There will be nothing like it. Open the straight, you crazy bastards, or you'll be living in hell. Just watch." And then the final words are the most mystifying. "Praise be to Allah." What could that leader of ours have been thinking? In the spirit of taking seriously what it means to live in the nuclear age, what and why have things gone so wrong in what was a prosperous and powerful country and its people, and why its people are tolerating such leadership for this long? And of course, he is among those American presidents who've been elected twice. So we can't just blame him. It's a feature of present society that's linked to the way both political parties have performed in relation to what is best for America, not making America great as a dominant military power, but what would make it great as a country that created a model of how to live together in mutual respect and benefit. As suggested, the collective malady in this country should not be exclusively attributed to Trump, although his antics certainly bring them to the surface. Perhaps naively, I find shocking the establishment branding of the Iran war at the outset as a war of choice rather than calling it what it is, as a war of unabashed aggression. Even the New York Times, which I grew up revering as the most trusted source of commentary, has the reckless temerity to uncritically refer to the Iran war as the ultimate war of choice. This terminology recalls the earlier use of choice that was current during the 2003 Iraq War. And it's a disturbing twist in public discourse. A war of choice should have no place

0: in a law or morality governed world order. Indeed, the whole point of the UN Charter is to remove from national sovereignty the question of choice when it comes to waging war, and to limit recourse to war to a strict definition of self-defense against a prior armed attack. In practice, this legal concept of war has been somewhat expanded by the urgencies of provocation or by credible evidence of aggressive intent by the state attacked. Iran is a clear victim of aggressive war, unprovoked, and as we speak, it is also living under the shadow of this threat of genocidal escalation. And what we should not forget is that that escalation is built upon a originating crime of aggression. Somehow the conversation in the media and in more sophisticated circles has shifted to whether we're winning or losing the war, rather than thinking about how to get out of a war that was unlawful from its first day. We should remember that back in 1945, the architects of the New World Order privileged the winners of World War II by giving them an unrestricted right of veto that paralyzed the decisional power of the UN at its birth. This constitutionally undercut the UN capacity to fulfill its war prevention mission as set forth in the preamble to the UN Charter. As the Mexican delegate to the drafting conference that established this UN architecture exclaimed when asked what kind of organization has been achieved, his response is notable, I think. His words, "We have created an organization that regulates the mice while the tigers run free." This deference to geopolitics was reinforced at the Nuremberg and Tokyo war crimes that imposed criminality only for the crimes of the losers, refusing altogether to scrutinize, much less to prosecute, the crimes of the winners. This refusal meant that the development of nuclear weapons was never effectively prohibited. This tempts reflecting on an intriguing counterfactual. Let us suppose that Germany, which had its own advanced nuclear program, had won the race to develop the bomb and then dropped two atom bombs on British cities, yet went on to lose the war. As it was the liberal West, led by the US, did not have the moral compass and political acumen it needed to give the world not only a victory over fascism and imperialism, but a peace-building process for the future that included the prohibition of the development, possession, threat of, and use of nuclear weaponry. Might humanity have been spared the endless traumas of the nuclear age that is now at the edge of the most frightening nuclear abyss had it not been the winner of World War II. It's a frightening thought of its own. It is also a disturbing part of the picture that the original aggression toward Iran has virtually been erased from commentary on the wars in the Middle East by the most rational and wonkish of foreign policy establishment experts. Bipartisan mainstream talk, as I've suggested it, has been focused on whether the US is winning or losing this asymmetric war between countries of dramatically different capabilities.
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0: At this moment, to take account of the pre-Trump background accentuated by the threatened escalation in Iran and further stressed by the persistence of Israeli genocidal expansionism in Lebanon and the West Bank of occupied Palestine, if we are to avoid public gloom and private despair, it seems crucial to acknowledge all that is at stake if we wish for a better future. Cornel West, a friend of mine for many years and quite long ago a faculty colleague, said some impassionate words recently that express the danger of our time. We are not just facing a political crisis, we are facing a spiritual one. When greed is normalized, truth is disposable, and cruelty marketed, the soul of the nation is at stake. It's about our moral decay that rewards corruption and punishes integrity. We must call our young people back to courage, truth, justice, and love. I would only add to Cornell's words that it is not just our young people, but all people, and not only our people, but people throughout the world. I want also to call attention to the warnings given by the Canadian Prime Minister Mark Carney at this year's meeting of the World Economic Forum. Carney shocked his elite audience by an insistence that the unfolding internationally and historically of the present period is one of rupture rather than transition. And he used rupture as a negative word to talk about the tensions that Trump has largely brought to the surface and has created a fracturing of the Atlantic Alliance that had served to provide Western leadership ever since the end of World War II. It's a interesting way of seeing the present context, which is one of challenging the coherence of this Western regional alliance that is racial and religious in part, in not just geographical, as it includes Australia and New Zealand. But the point is that what Carney was talking about and what he underscored by endorsing the initial strike of the US and Israel against Iran is that this was an intramural Western crisis of rupture or transition, not a global crisis. And I think that's a fundamental mistake in if we are to create a world where the diverse peoples and civilizations learn to live together in a durable way that is committed to peace and justice and to a more harmonious relationship with nature. Until we get that globality as the central feature of global governance, we will have this hierarchy in the world where it is the West against the rest. And that was the point of Samuel Huntington's notorious comments on the end of the Cold War didn't mean international stability or a geopolitical accommodation. It was the prelude to a clash of civilizations. And what we've seen in the Middle East and are seeing, and it makes these civilizational comments of Trump particularly relevant, is that these conflicts are not only traditional wars between states, they also have a civilizational identity. It was not accidental that all the countries that supported Israel in what it did in Gaza were from the white Christian West. Non-geographically conceived to include Australia and New Zealand. It had that character, and of course it was preordained by the 9/11 attacks and the way in which President Bush responded to those attacks without sensing it could have been a moment to repair the hierarchy and exploitation of the global South rather than a occasion to jump into a war against quote-unquote terror, as if that is as if that can be delimited and civilizationally confined to the Islamic world. I want to just refer in bringing these remarks to an end, that there are two avenues, I believe, that lead in a positive direction, but they require a rethinking of how we conceive of the other. And the first of these is to learn from China, rather than to think of them as a rival that we must overwhelmed. China achieved what very few countries achieved, an ascendancy from being one of the worst off of major third world or global south countries to being a economic superpower that didn't rely on military expansion to achieve its global stature, but rather found ways of producing win-win relations with more than 150 countries. And it's far from a perfect society and has internal issues that are grave, although it raised 300 million people in less than a decade out of a condition of extreme poverty. And no other country has done that. And it has been attentive to the well-being of its own people, not just the projection of its power. And as often been said, it's a master of the long game of international relations, not of the immediate agenda of win-lose connections that were epitomized by the colonial relationship that between European colonialism and the global South, that hierarchy, exploitative hierarchy, that we understood in racial terms with South African apartheid, but also had its economistic terms in relation to the post-colonial period, and then has its nuclear dimension in the hegemonic possession of nuclear weapons by these permanent members of the Security Council that are unwilling to be accountable as sovereign equal states and are willing to go to war to prevent others from acquiring the weaponry that they insist upon using without accountability and without any kind of restrictions. And one has the sense that China is ready to make an accommodation that would denuclearize international relations. And the other kind of learning is more historical, and it's a matter of taking the opportunities to enhance the human experience rather than to view it as a moment of where material and political domination can occur. And I've been personally influenced by a famous poem of Robert Frost called The Road Not Taken. And I read just a few lines from this last stanza. And I shall be telling this with a sigh. Somewhere here, ages and ages hence, two roads diverged in a wood, and I took the one least traveled by, and that has made all the difference. And why it's relevant to our circumstance is that the U.S., as the victor in World War II, had an extraordinary opportunity to structure the world in a way that would have brought prosperity and peace for at least a generation, if not longer. But it chose, as I mentioned, to play the traditional winner's game of not seeking systemic benefits, but seeking to maximize the gains of the winners and to project that into the future by way of the veto, by the notion of criminality for the losers, by that whole way. And then, there was a second opportunity at the collapse, unexpected collapse of the Soviet Union, and the moment where this nuclear weaponry could have been eliminated through a monitored agreement and the UN reformed to make it able to play the role that was hoped for it as a war prevention institution. And I'm not optimistic because you have the collision of two extremisms. The extremism of a leader that can't accept the reality of political defeat, and the extremism of a political configuration in Iran that prefers martyrdom to some kind of compromise. And when you have these two extremisms colliding with each other, you have to be a wild-eyed optimist to think that they can come to a mutually satisfactory agreement. And so, in closing, I feel that these two, learning to seize these moments of flux, whether you call them ruptures or transitions, and trying to follow a path that learns from China, are two ways forward toward a better future for all of humanity. Let me stop there. Well, the whole idea of the Gaza People's Tribunal was that governments were not stopping the carnage, and the UN was helpless and useless in the setting of the ongoing genocide. And Jeremy Corbyn did a version of it in London. Their tribunal focused on British complicity. And there was another in Canada that focused on Canadian complicity. These were, I think, effective in reaching a certain part of the relevant communities. Our two public sessions were in Sarajevo and in Istanbul, and a side event at the UN in New York. And I think it generated very powerful testimony from witnesses, survivors, and experts, and a jury of conscience delivered the verdict, and it was a very distinguished group of six people, led by Christine Chinkin, a respected professor at the London School of Economics. To call it a jury of conscience was to suggest that we weren't pretending to be a court of law. The voice of the people, aggrieved, outraged, disturbed by what was happening in Gaza, and by the failure of the liberal democracies to be at least detached, if not helping to find a way toward accommodation and peace, peaceful approach. The Palestinian people have been not helped by the wishes of others, including the UN, that partitioned historic Palestine without ever consulting the resident population. And the present period where Trump presides over this board of peace is a terrible moment, both because it's received the blessings of the UN and it has engaged in a kind of Orwellian doublespeak as to what is peace and justice. It rewards the criminal and punishes the victim. And that's not a good way of establishing a humane future. As far as two states or one state, most Palestinians that I've been in touch with don't feel the two states can work. There are too many settlers that are determined to remain and are violent and militant and would create a very problematic future. I was a close friend of Edward Said, who's probably the most distinguished public intellectual among the Palestinian people, at least living outside. They have a large number of very articulate and thoughtful personalities. He died in 2003, but his vision earlier than that was that only a one secular state based on equality of the two peoples could succeed. And he deeply believed in that. If there was a two-state, it's almost certain it would be a mini-state dominated by Israel and probably neutralized, sitting next to this Prussian militarized state, and that would not be very stable as far as the future is concerned. I think younger Palestinians wouldn't accept it over time, and Israel, I don't know how they would respond to it. My own sense is there will not be peace between Israel and the Palestinians until on the Israeli side, Zionism is either rejected as part of the governing ideology or is radically changed in its view of how to live with the Palestinians. And we should all remember that before this Gaza war occurred, there were a series of thoughtful, objective studies that established that the Israel-Palestine relationship was one of apartheid. In other words, that Israel as the occupying power was committed to a policy of apartheid. And that was validated by the judgments of the International Court of Justice and indirectly by the International Criminal Court. The other thing that something has to be done about the Palestinian refugees that have lived as refugees since 1947. That's been a no-go issue for Israel and a must issue for the Palestinians. So again, it's a collision of views. I do feel that the Palestinians are far readier for a accommodation and compromise than is Israel, which views its mission to be, at least as influenced by Zionist ideology, its mission to be one of occupying and being sovereign in the whole of historic Palestine.
1: 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Richard Falk is Professor Emeritus of International Law at Princeton. 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Joe Ritchie is our general manager and editor. I'm David Barsamyan. 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
6: 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I'm E. Martinez.
7: And I'm Michelle Martin. Good morning. The World Cup begins Thursday, and public safety officials are scrambling to get ready. The event is bigger than the last time the U.S. played host in 1994, and the international scene is tense. NPR's law enforcement correspondent Martin Costi has been talking to experts about the risks they see.
8: When people think about security at international soccer tournaments, they often think about scenes like this one in Miami in 2024. A crush of fans overwhelming security before the Copa America championship game between Colombia and Argentina. Videos posted online showed fans knocking over barriers and even climbing into the stadium's ventilation system.
9: People are still climbing. It's like 9 p.m. here. What is going on? Cancel the event.
8: An after-action report determined that law enforcement should have been more ready for the legions of ticketless fans who intended to rush the gates. It's the kind of breakdown that the authorities don't want to see repeated during the World Cup, but Caroline Hammer is concerned.
10: It's not really clear that the U.S. government has had the capability to do what the level of planning and preparation should have been.
8: Hammer is a global security analyst with RAIN Network, a risk intelligence company. She says preparations were hampered by the 76-day-long partial shutdown of the Department of Homeland Security earlier this year, and she points to the Trump-era staff cuts at certain DHS agencies, such as FEMA and the Cybersecurity and Infrastructure Security Agency.
10: It also prevents more effective training ahead of the matches, just to actually do like tabletop exercises and drills with these personnel. But that also takes time and manpower.
8: And in fact, the Secretary of Homeland Security, Mark Wayne Mullen, echoed the concern about the effects of the shutdown a few weeks ago.
11: It put our mission in jeopardy. Now, can we still deliver? Yes. Were we able to be as proactive? No, absolutely not.
8: Still, while the feds play an important role, the bulk of the manpower for World Cup security will come from local and state agencies.
12: We can handle this. We've got this. This is what we do best.
8: That's New York Governor Kathy Hochul on Thursday. New York City will be a major destination for fans going to games in New Jersey, and it'll also host a World Cup fan zone in Queens.
12: We've been planning for this for years, tabletopping this exercise as we're ramping up our police presence, more transit police, NYPD, state police, and again, we're used to this.
8: New York may be used to big events, but rarely have police in American cities faced such an unrelenting pace of event after event. There will be 78 cup games in the U.S. over 38 days, Add to that the 250th 4th of July

0: Today is the birthday of Tommaso Albinoni, the composer of this well-known piece, simply called the Adagio, originally from a larger piece that was in G minor. It is Monday, the 8th of June, 2026. It is the 159th day of the year. 206 days remain till the end of the year and 13 days until summer begins. The sun rose this morning at 5:47, a little over an hour ago. The sun will set at 8:30 this evening. We have 14 hours and 43 minutes of daylight. It's getting longer and longer. Solar transit at 109 this afternoon. Water temperature in San Francisco Bay, 64.4 degrees Fahrenheit. We had a high tide at 4:37. We have a low tide at 11:09 later this morning. The next high tide later today at 6:09 p.m. The final high tide in Ocean Beach in the next 24 hours will be early tomorrow morning at 12:41. The moon is currently 49.2% visible. It's a third quarter moon. We'll have a new moon in 7 days next Sunday, the 14th of June. Today is Best Friends Day, Betty Picnic Day, Jelly-Filled Donut Day, Name Your Poison Day, National Caribbean American HIV AIDS Awareness Day, Thomas Paine Day, Upsy Daisy Day. It's also First Indochina War Day in France, Bounty Day in Norfolk Island. It is Engineers Day in Peru, Primoz Trubar Day in Slovenia, World Brain Tumor Day, and World Oceans Day. So much more up on KALW.org. It's the KALW Almanac. I'm Kevin Vance. 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
1: From KALW News in San Francisco, I'm Hannah Baba, and this is the Cross Currents Morning Report. News and culture from around the Bay. As we mark Pride Month, today we're going to revisit a moment in local history that wouldn't only spark a riot, but a whole cultural movement. Late on a summer night in 1966, a cop put his hands on a customer at a popular gathering space for trans women and drag queens. Coffee was thrown in his face, and a riot erupted right there at Compton's Cafeteria in the Tenderloin. This moment was one of the first documented acts of LGBTQ plus resistance in the country. For the past year, an immersive play called The Compton's Cafeteria Riot has been bringing audiences into the historic event as diners inside the cafeteria. The play is produced by the Tenderloin Museum. One of its co-writers, Donna Persona, is a trans rights activist. And Mary Weiss is an actor-turned-drag queen in the play. They spoke to KALW's Janae Darden, host of the Sights and Sounds show. Here's an excerpt from their conversation.
2: So, Donna, I was born and raised here in the Bay. I just learned about the Compton Cafeteria riots maybe a few years ago. And there's a lot of people, even the LGBTQ plus community, who aren't aware of this history. Why is this so unknown?
3: Well, I want to first say, when I ask people all the time, do you know this history? And when they say they don't, I'm on fire letting them know about it. It's my mission.
2: Yes.
3: So I was a teenager living in San Jose in 1965, 64. Mm-hmm. And my father was a Baptist minister. We were a very religious family. Mm-hmm. And back then there was, I'm going to say it like this, there was no such thing as community. And even being homosexual wasn't talked about. But I knew that I was different. Mm-hmm. I'm going to say special. I felt special.
2: Yes, you were special.
3: So I got on a Greyhound bus and I came to San Francisco to find more people that I thought would be like me.
2: Yes.
3: And back then also, there was no such thing as advertising for anything, no clubs, no bars. So I just wandered around. Mm-hmm. And I came upon this all-night diner at Turk and Taylor. Mm-hmm. And I was drawn to it. It was dark, and I just went into this place. I saw these ladies in front of it, too. Yeah. And my thought then was, wow, these ladies are pretty overdressed. And they look pretty sexy, but maybe they're hungry.
2: Yeah.
3: No, so I went in there, and I learned that biologically they were born males. Mm-hmm. I found out that they wanted to live as they felt authentic. They were women in their minds. And so I hung out with them for about 6 months. And I got to hear their stories. I would sit with them.
2: Wow.
3: So I heard their stories. And flash forward 50 years, and then I learned about Screaming Queens, which was a documentary produced by Susan Stryker and someone else.
2: Yeah, and it's a great documentary. You can watch it, everyone, on YouTube.
3: Yes, fabulous.
2: Yeah.
3: And, you know, I went to the world premiere of that in Eureka in San Francisco, and I had this epiphany watching it. Oh, my God, I used to go here. I used to go there. So, you know, I got the wheels turning.
2: And so that inspired you to co-write this play.
3: Well, the way that worked was I do a lot with the Tenderloin Museum.
2: Okay.
3: A lot.
2: Yeah.
3: And one day, Katie Connery, who worked there, and she's now the executive director, she came up to me and she said, there's a man here that would like to speak to you.
2: Mm-hmm.
3: And it turned out to be Mark Nasser, and he's a playwright himself.
2: Okay.
3: And he told me that he was interested in writing another play. And so Katie Connery marched him around the Tenderloin Museum. And together, I think, they landed on this Compton's history that was on the walls.
2: Oh, wow.
3: And so I agreed to talk to him about it. And, you know, the short of it is I decided to write this play with him.
2: Okay. And shout out to Mark, too, because I met him the other night when I went to the play. Now, Mary, you took a pause from theater for about a decade.
4: Yeah. Well, I've been doing drag for a long, long time in the meantime. But yeah, coming back to acting finally.
2: So tell us what brought you to this production.
4: Well, I know Donna and Colette, who is another co-writer, along with Donna and Mark. Mm-hmm. I know both of them mostly from working at Aunt Charlie's, which is a dive bar right across the street from the actual location of Compton's.
2: Okay.
4: So it's at Turk and Taylor. And I'd been hearing about the show for years. The original production was back in 2018.
2: Right.
4: And I never got to see it back when they first did it.
2: Right.
4: I had a bunch of friends involved. And then the timing finally worked out that I was able to step in as understudy last year. And then I've taken it on full-time since January of this year. And it's just been so cool. Like you said, it is super immersive. Mark, the playwright, has a long history of creating these immersive pieces. And we have this incredible space. It's set up as an authentic 60s diner built just for us.
2: Yeah.
4: So you come in, you get seated, you get your pancakes, sausage, coffee, and then the story just unfolds all around you. And it's so cool to be part of it. And just on a personal note, it's so cool to be playing a real person that I know.
2: Oh,
4: and
2: yeah, I was gonna ask you, who are you playing?
4: I'm playing Colette, who's one of the other co-writers, Colette Legrand. And yeah, coming back into acting after a long, long break, and to be able to play a trans role as a trans person is like a new thing for me. So that's really incredible. And to just be able to work with such a huge cast of trans people and really telling our story, and it just feels really real and really present.
3: And, you know, I want to say this, too. Like people ask me, well, it's a transgender history. But I say it's a human story. It's a human story. And if you identify as human, this is your story, too.
2: Oh, yeah.
3: And I love that.
5: That's Donna Persona and Mary Weiss speaking with KALW's Janae Darden. That interview was co-produced by Porfirio Rangel. The Compton's Cafeteria Riot experience is on now at the Tenderloin Museum through June 27th. Find a link to more information and the full conversation between Janae, Donna, and Mary at kalw.org/sights and sounds. And tune in to Cross Currents later this morning at 11 to hear more voices from around the Bay. For KALW News, I'm Hannah Baba.

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1: Buenos dias, familia. I'm Josiah Luis Alderete, and it's time for Bay Poets. Today, I wanted to read you something from a very special San Francisco Nicaraguan poet named Daisy Zamora. This poem is from Daisy's book, Riverbed of Memory. It's called Another Time. We returned to the place we were happy, accompanied by new friends. Seated face to face, your hand no longer seeks mine under the table. In the shade, the tables where we once sat are empty. Midday whitens the cocoa plums in the highest branches. Guayabas grow green among green leaves. There's warmth between us. We look like two old friends. Tenderly, pregnant with sadness, I look at the tables and chairs, so dead and alone. That was a poem called Another Time, written by Daisy Zamora. This poem can be found in Daisy's book, Riverbed of Memory, published

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1: Good morning, I'm Yusuf Taha at the BBC. In the Philippines, more than 30 people have been killed after a powerful earthquake struck the island of Mindanao. Butch Milay is with the Philippine Disaster Resilience Foundation.
2: The main damage seems to be to infrastructure in the area. One of the airports is closed and several provinces have no power. Many of these areas have been cut off. In addition, a lot of these areas are rural. Communication is very sporadic, so we don't have the full reports at this time.
1: In the first ever speech by a pontiff to the Spanish Congress, Pope Leo has appealed for migrants to be treated with respect. Guy Hedgeco reports from Madrid.
3: Pope Leo called for a coordinated, solidarity-based and efficient response to the challenge of migration and for migrants to be treated with dignity. The left-wing Spanish government is in the process of legalizing the status of at least 500,000 migrants, but the issue has become politically divisive in Spain.
1: The British government has given tech companies 3 months to block children's access to naked images on smartphones and other devices. The Prime Minister, Keir Starmer, said if they did not, new legislation would force them to comply.
4: For too long, people have been told that nothing can be done, that government is powerless, that parents just have to accept it. I reject that completely, because tech should adapt to the needs of society, not the other way around.
1: I'm Yusuf Taha at the BBC in London.
5: 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David Helvarg's new book, Forest of the Sea, takes us ocean hopping from California to Norway to Palau to learn how otters, abalone, and urchins are part of kelp's complex web of sea life. That web faces multiple threats, but the so-called seaweed rebels are fighting back. 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
7: Good morning, me Martinez. Professional wrestlers are putting on full matches in libraries across the country. It's called Lucha Libre, playing off of Mexican pro wrestling's Lucha Libre. And it's an effort to get kids excited about reading because the libro in Lucha Libre means book in Spanish. One wrestler dressed as a llama was reading Llama Llama Time to Share out loud in the ring until his opponent stormed in, but Llama Jack finished them off before finally finishing the story. It's Morning Edition.
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7: It's Morning Edition from NPR News. I'm A. Martinez.
0: And I'm Michelle Martin. Good morning. Turning Point USA, the conservative group now headed by Erica Kirk, widow of the late Charlie Kirk, has just wrapped up their annual Women's Leadership Summit in San Antonio. Over the weekend, more than 2,000 young female conservatives listened to speeches and discussions from online influencers. Madeline Peltz is a journalist who's covered this event for the last few years. She's also author of a forthcoming book on the conservative movement. And she's with us now to tell us more about it. Madeline, good morning. Thanks for joining us.
9: Good morning. Thank you for having me.
0: As I mentioned, Turning Point USA was led by Erica Kirk's husband, Charlie, until his assassination last year. What was Erica's message for the young women gathered there?
9: Erica Kirk spoke out against modern feminism, saying that being a woman is about supporting and complementing men through marriage, not competing with them in career. She advocates for young women to follow what she calls biblical womanhood. But her remarks were quickly overshadowed by a heckler who said Erica Kirk protects pedophiles before she was removed. And though the audience rallied behind her, she struggled to get through the rest of her speech and tears were falling down her face.
0: What was it? I don't think I understand that. Like, what was she talking about? Or does it matter?
9: Well, the organization has faced an onslaught of conspiracy theories ever since its founder was assassinated in September of last year through a campaign led by Candace Owens, who was one of Charlie Kirk's best friends, has smeared Erica Kirk, saying wild conspiracy theories as far as connections to Jeffrey Epstein, connections to the national security state, and a lot of these conspiracy theories have proliferated throughout the public.
0: I see. So what were some of the other main speakers and what was their message? Was it similar to Erica Kirk's?
9: Yes, another speaker was an influencer named Alex Clark. She's very popular with conservative young women. She's the host of Culture Apothecary, Turning Point's health and wellness podcast associated with the Make America Healthy Again movement. Clark, over the last few years, has faced criticism for telling young women they should be getting married and planning a family even before they graduate high school, despite herself being unmarried and childless over the age of 30. And this year, she used her remarks to announce her engagement.
0: Okay. So what would you say was the main issue that came up during the summit? Or was this just the overall theme, is that sort of directing young women into a particular life course?
9: That's definitely the overall theme. Over the last couple of years, Turning Point's outreach to young women has coalesced around the Make America Healthy Again movement. But over the last year, since the new Trump administration, a growing wedge has developed between this constituency and the administration. So while last year was really a victory lap for MAHA, this year there is a lot of divide that sort of put it at the back of the themes. And as a result, they sort of fell back on typical conservative talking points.
0: Okay, so just very briefly, so was this rift evident at all during the summit, or was it more that you just didn't see the MAHA influence there?
9: Yeah, there just wasn't a lot of talk of Donald Trump this year.
0: That's Madeline Peltz. She's a journalist covering the conservative movement. Madeline, thank you.
9: Thank you.
0: This is Morning Edition from NPR News. I'm Michelle Martin.
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0: 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The Bay Area Video Coalition has had a big impact on local media.
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2: Hey, this is One Way Possible, your sonic scavenger. 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

0: It's Morning Edition from NPR News. I'm E. Martinez.
1: And I'm Michelle Martin. Good morning. Now, if you listen to this program on the regular, and we hope you do, then you know that Marketplace Morning Report airs in one of our hours depending on your local station. The radio show and podcast now has a new host, Kimberly Adams, and she is with us now to talk about her new gig. Good morning. Congratulations.
2: Thank you.
1: So you were previously Marketplace's senior Washington correspondent, covering the intersection of politics and the economy in the nation's capital. You were host of the Marketplace podcast, Make Me Smart. How do you think that prepared you for this new job?
2: Well, it's so funny because it feels like politics is the economy these days. So you can't really report on one without the other. And especially when it comes to the decisions that happen in the nation's capital and how they filter down to people's everyday lives and how we spend our money and how much things cost, it's certainly top of mind for everyone. And on Make Me Smart, we really tried to dig deep into topics that would help people have smarter, casual conversations about the things in the news without it being overwhelming. And so I'm hoping to bring that energy to the morning show, since we're all caffeinated this time of morning anyway.
1: Speak for yourself. So, you know, Kimberly, I recall that you were an early bloomer. Is that a real word? You got your start in journalism early. You've been working part-time as a journalist since you were in high school. What got you the journalism bug?
2: Yeah, I started when I was about 16 years old with an internship at a local TV station, and studied journalism in college, and then bopped around the world a few times, and then came back and landed in public radio. But I realized, I think, pretty early on that journalism was really a way to not only get to talk to interesting people and do interesting things, but potentially help my own community, and whether that be my local community or the global community, be more informed about the things we encounter every day and hopefully make smarter decisions and, you know, figure out a way to be more informed citizens of our democracy.
1: It sounds like you were kind of a public service journalist before that was a thing.
2: I try. But I think that journalism has always been that for many of us, and yourself included. We've been using it as a way to try to make sure, especially folks in our country who maybe don't have regular access to the best information, are able to learn about things in a way that's accessible to them.
1: I do want to mention you've also been a foreign correspondent. Can you just name one story that really made an impact on you?
2: When I was covering the aftermath of the Egyptian Revolution, I remember interviewing a woman who had opened up a women's-only gym on the outskirts of Cairo, and she had saved and she'd worked so hard to set this up. And then as the lead-up to the coup happened and the military crackdown began, she had to shut down her gym. And she walked me through it, and I remember it still smelled of lavender. And it was just a perfect example of how what's happening in politics domestically or globally filters down into the economy in so many ways.
1: Before I let you go really fast, how do you think you're going to make this new hosting role yours?
2: I'm going to try to just be friendly with people. David, my predecessor, was extremely friendly also, but I want to just make it a little less anxious. The economy can be anxiety-inducing enough. I want to try to bring a little bit more calm to it all.
1: I think we will all appreciate that. That's Kimberly Adams, the new host of Marketplace Morning Report. You can hear her on marketplace.org or on your local radio station. Kimberly, thank you.
2: Thank you.
0: When it comes to bone health, there's a lot of buzz about vibration plate devices. And as NPR's Allison Aubrey reports, the FDA approved a vibration belt after a study showed it could be beneficial in women with low bone density.
3: More than 40 million American adults 50 and older have been diagnosed with osteopenia, or low bone density. And Andrea Bloom of Pleasanton, California, is among them. She got the news after a bone density scan.
4: When I saw my results, it was pretty shocking because I was 1/10 of a point away from an osteoporosis diagnosis.
3: She was eager to take any step she could to help prevent further bone loss. So when she learned about a new FDA-approved device, a belt called OsteoBoost, that delivers low-intensity vibration, her doctor prescribed it. Now, every morning when she takes her dog out for a walk, she straps it on.
4: It's just a sleek black belt that you wear around your hip area. You clip it on, and it's a very, very light vibration.
3: The device was tested on women in their 50s and older, which is the time when bone density loss can accelerate due to hormonal changes. Researcher Mike Jasma, who is one of the founders, explains that in a randomized, double-blind, controlled trial of 126 women, those who used the device regularly fared better.
5: The placebo group lost 2.84% of their bone strength over the course of the year. And in comparison, those who received the real treatment, the vibration therapy, lost only 0.5% of their bone strength in that same period.
3: Slowing the decline significantly. The device works by mimicking the effects of exercise. The low-intensity vibrations produce mechanical signals that lead to some of the same effects that happen when our muscles contract. These vibrations can stimulate bone-building cells, explains Dr. Pamela Peake, who is the chief medical officer for OsteoBoost.
6: So for 30 minutes a day, when you wear the belt, you're stimulating those bone-building cells called the osteoblasts.
3: As for Andrea Bloom, her most recent scan points to improvements in bone density. And in addition to using the belt for the last year, she's also added foods good for bone health and is doing more exercise.
4: I'm trying to add more jump roping in because they say things like that are really good.
3: It could be the combination of exercise, diet changes, and the vibration belt are paying off to improve her bone health. Bloom paid about $800 out of pocket for the OsteoBoost belt, and she says for her, it's worth it. As vibration devices become more popular, Dr. Eric Asher, a primary care doctor at Northwell Health in New York, says on their own, they are not a panacea.
7: This is something that we would promote along with weight-bearing exercises, good calcium and vitamin D, making sure you're staying very hydrated, getting good sleep.
3: Asher says with so many over-the-counter vibration devices on the market, it's hard to determine if they lead to measurable changes because the evidence is limited. What he tells most of his patients is that what the evidence does suggest is that they might help and can't hurt. Allison Aubrey, NPR News.
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0: 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I'm A. Martinez.
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0: Good morning. Israel has struck a Beirut suburb, ending a U.S. brokered ceasefire between Israel and Lebanon, renewed just last week. So how do Sunday's airstrikes complicate the peace process between the U.S. and Iran? It's Morning Edition from NPR News. After losing multiple lawsuits, President Trump is abandoning his makeover of the Kennedy Center. I'm A. Martinez.
1: And I'm Michelle Martin. We talk with a former curator about the future of the performing arts complex after a tumultuous year. We're also asking, do political scandals matter anymore? Plus, the winners of this year's Tony Awards. It is Monday, June 8th. On this day in 1949, George Orwell's dystopian novel 1984 was published in the United States with its ominous message that who controls the past controls the future, and who controls the present controls the past. News is next.
19: BBC News with Moira Alderson.
14: Iran's military has said it's halting military operations against Israel after the first direct hostilities between the two sides in 2 months. It said it had delivered what it called a painful response to Israel, warning it against further attacks, including in southern Lebanon. More from our chief international correspondent, Lise Doucette.
15: This is understood to be the first time as well that Iran has struck Israel because it believes it continues to emphasize that the ceasefire must include the Lebanese front, must include Hezbollah. Iran is making it clear, and the message doesn't seem to have got through to President Trump, that for Iran, Hezbollah is not just a bargaining chip. The ties between Hezbollah and Iran go back many years. They are personal, they are political, they are religious, they are institutional, and Iran will not simply cast aside its support for Hezbollah.
14: European Union leaders have congratulated Armenia's Prime Minister Nikol Pashinyan on his party's clear victory in Sunday's parliamentary election. His pro-EU civil contract party won a fraction shy of 50% of the vote. The head of the European Council, Antonio Costa, said Armenians had voted for a future built on peace, stability and stronger cooperation with neighbours. Russia, however, has criticised what it called Western interference in the election. The British government has given tech companies, including Apple and Google, 3 months to block children's access to naked images on smartphones and other devices. The Prime Minister, Keir Starmer, said the companies must either activate built-in features or update operating systems to prevent under-18s from taking, sending or viewing sexually explicit images.
16: This is not an impossible challenge. These are some of the most innovative companies in the world, and I believe they can solve it. But if they choose not to, then we will act.
14: Sakir said if they don't, new legislation would force them to do so. Google said it was deeply committed to protecting children online. Airline industry leaders attending a summit in Brazil have said that net zero is now an unlikely target. Airline companies had previously pledged to achieve net zero emissions from their operations by 2050. Phoebe Hobson reports.
17: Speaking at an annual industry summit in Rio de Janeiro, the Director General of the International Air Transport Association, Willie Walsh, said that fuel from non-petroleum sources was too expensive and difficult to find. Sustainable air fuels known as SAFs can be made from food and agricultural waste. Mr. Walsh said governments, fuel suppliers and aircraft manufacturers were all to blame for failing to meet targets and that hope for 2050 net zero goals was dwindling. The pledge made in 2021 at a summit in Boston was the airline industry's main concern to help meet the UN's climate goals of limiting the global temperature increase to 1.5 Celsius above pre-industrial levels.
14: World News from the BBC.
13: From KALW News in San Francisco, I'm Suni Khalid with a regional news update. California Energy Commission officials are investigating whether major gas brands are charging Californians more than necessary after conflict with Iran sent fuel prices higher. From our partners at Cap Radio, Geraldo Zavala has more.
18: Ty Milder is the director of the Division of Petroleum Market Oversight for the CEC. He says officials are looking into whether major gas companies are using the recent price spike to boost profits.
19: The early indicators now are that the Iran conflict is leading to much higher industry profits, but it will take time to really see the full impact. And what we don't want to see is refiners, marketers, or retailers using the conflict to pad the profits at the expense of consumers.
18: Milder told lawmakers stations like Chevron, Shell, and Valero charge an average of 31 cents more per gallon than unbranded stations in California. Nationally, that gap is about 6 cents. State tax official John Tiandropanikiu says there are also signs that retail markups may be driving some of the price differences consumers see at the pump, noting that wholesale and retail prices can differ by as much as 70%.
20: This shows that often the price variation between gas stations appear to be largely due to retail margins. If it's costing the same, then the retail margin, the decision at the retail level, plays a bigger role in how much folks pay at the pump.
18: Drabonicu says the gap between California's 100 most expensive and 100 least expensive gas stations averaged $1.76 per gallon over a 200-day period. In Sacramento, I'm Gerardo Zavala.
13: Marin County officials are warning planning and building permit applicants about a phishing scam involving fraudulent emails that request payment for permit-related fees. The Marin County Community Development Association said on Saturday it has received reports of applicants receiving emails that appear to come from the Community Development Agency Director Sarah Jones. The emails claim recipients owe an administrative fee and include an invoice attachment. County officials said the emails are fraudulent and were not sent by the agency. According to the agency, legitimate permit payment requests are only made through official county channels, including project docs notifications, county website application prompts, permit fee payment forms, or payments submitted by mail or drop-off. The agency said it will never request payments through wire transfers or payment apps such as Zelle, Venmo, or PayPal. Find more news online at KALW.org. I'm Suni Khalid.
11: Israel and Iran exchanged fire early Monday, escalating tensions and raising fears the conflict could pull the region back into full-scale war. 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Mostly cloudy today, gradually becoming sunny, highs in the upper 60s around the bay, mid-70s inland, westerly winds gusting to as high as 25 miles per hour. 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
1: It's Morning Edition from NPR News. I'm Michelle Martin in Washington, D.C.
0: And I'm A. Martinez in Culver City, California. Israeli strikes in Lebanon and Iran and Iranian attacks on Israel are threatening to plunge the Middle East back into an all-out war.
1: Iran launched rounds of missiles toward Israel, and Israel struck central and western Iran early Monday following an Israeli attack on Hezbollah targets in the Lebanese capital. This morning, President Trump posted on social media that Israel and Iran must, quote, immediately stop shooting, unquote.
0: NPR's Jane Arraf joins us from Beirut. Jane, there was supposed to be a ceasefire. Now what we have is a lot of fast-moving military developments.
2: Well, Iran now says it's halting further attacks on Israel, saying Israel has, quote, learned a lesson. But earlier this morning, sirens sounded in Israel after Iran and Yemen's Houthi rebels, Iranian allies, launched missiles. Iran says it targeted two Israeli military bases in retaliation for Israeli strikes on Iranian radar sites. And Israel says it hit an Iranian petrochemical plant. In Lebanon, Israel kept up attacks in the south Sunday, including on the southern city of Tyre.
0: So there's been a U.S.-brokered ceasefire in place since April, although there have been sporadic attacks. So what prompted this escalation?
2: Well, the background is that this war in Lebanon is part of a wider Iran-U.S. deal. Iran insists on a ceasefire in Lebanon, where Israel has occupied parts of the south and is fighting the Iran-backed militant group Hezbollah. Iran had warned that if it saw any strikes by Israel on the southern suburbs of the Lebanese capital, where Hezbollah has offices, it would see that as a red line. So last night, Israel struck an apartment building there, killing two people, and Iran retaliated with the wave of strikes.
0: Jane, you've just returned from southern Lebanon this morning. What's happening there?
2: We were able to see some of the damage there from Israeli airstrikes in neighborhoods that are still under attack. Israel 2 weeks ago warned almost the entire city to leave, along with surrounding villages. It left the tip of Tyre, the section of the ancient city with a large Christian population, exempt from the warnings. So in areas that were still under threat, we saw apartment buildings leveled by airstrikes. And in another place, there was an entire block with nothing standing. But despite that, there are still people there, a lot of them elderly or disabled, and they're trying to live in those neighborhoods. Tyre was a thriving coastal city. Imagine Miami. So yesterday, there were new Israeli strikes in Tyre and other parts of the city, and more people flooded into that tiny section of the old city. There were displaced families with absolutely nothing, leaving damaged houses, setting up tents on the beach near fancy shuttered restaurants and luxury hotels, and some were just sleeping on the sand.
0: What are you looking for next, Jane?
2: There's still the question of what Yemen will do. It has said it will target Israeli assets in the Red Sea, affecting crucial Suez Canal shipping channels. And there are Iran-backed groups in Iraq that the Iraqi government has been trying to rein in that are also a factor. Iran's foreign ministry spokesman said events of the last 24 hours fueled Iran's distrust of the U.S. And then some of this depends on President Trump. He told Fox News on Sunday that the deal with Iran had been days away, so we'll have to see what happens with that. He says Israel had not coordinated the strikes in Lebanon with the United States, and he said, I am not happy about it.
0: That's NPR's Gina Raff from Beirut. Thank you very much.
2: Thank you.
1: Randa Sleem is with us now to give us her take on how the exchange of fire between Israel and Iran could impact future peace talks between Washington and Tehran. She leads the Middle East program at the Stimson Center, which is a nonpartisan U.S. think tank. Randa Sleem, thank you so much for joining us once again.
5: Good morning. Good to be with you.
1: So these strikes between Israel and Iran are the first they've exchanged since the ceasefire went into effect since April. You know, this isn't the first time that Israel has attacked targets in Lebanon and near Beirut in response to Hezbollah attacks. Why do you think Tehran decided to retaliate this time?
5: I think there is a wider context, is that there are now ongoing negotiations between Iran and Israel over a memorandum of understanding that will allow eventually the opening of the Strait of Hormuz, and that will lead toward the path of negotiation on Iran nuclear file. And this negotiation are stalled. And so part of this, the timing of the attack by Iran is partly due to putting pressure on the United States, especially the U.S. president, to move forward on the negotiation with about the MOU. But the second factor is that Iran is trying to keep promises it made to its proxy ally Hezbollah in Lebanon when they joined the war on March 2nd in support of Iran and in retaliation for the killing of the late supreme leader. The Hezbollah was promised support by Iran, and until now, this support has not materialized. And there was already some dismay, discontent within Hezbollah and within the supports of Hezbollah that Iran is not keeping up its promise. And in fact, right after the attack by Iran, in which they said they are retaliating against the attack by Israel on southern suburbs, you see a senior Iranian official post promise kept.
1: So do you think that this exchange of fire complicates plans for a final peace deal at this point? I mean, taking your point that you think in part the intention here is to actually pressure toward movement here, does this complicate the plans here? Does it seem likely that all-out war will resume?
5: I mean, it does complicate. Iran from the beginning, you know, during in the prelude to the negotiation for the ceasefire in April, they were insisted, and the Pakistani mediator supported them, that a ceasefire should cover all fronts, and by meaning what's happening in the Gulf region between U.S., Israel on one hand, and Iran, and also the Hezbollah Israel front. The American administration has been pushing, saying, no, they are not related. Israel is not party to the negotiations between the U.S. and Iran, and what's happening in Lebanon should not be included as part of the negotiation, and that's why they have been pushing for this separate direct negotiation between Israel and Lebanon, which concluded a few days ago, toward to achieve a ceasefire and to achieve some kind of non-aggression pact in the long term. And Iran is saying no. No, the ceasefire is included, includes Lebanon, includes Hezbollah. And what they are trying to do now is to reinforce these terms of engagement, which they thought were part of the original ceasefire deal they struck with the U.S. on April.
1: What do you think? Do you think a peace deal with Iran can be negotiated without addressing the Israeli-Hezbollah conflict? Can you actually unwind those two?
5: I don't think so. I think now with this attack, now they are linked, and it's going to be hard to separate them. Despite efforts both by the United States and by the Israelis, but also by the Lebanese government. Remember, I mean, Hezbollah entered this war in support of Iran without any kind of coordination with the Lebanese government. And the Lebanese president recently made a CNN interview in which he said, you know, we are responsible for this. We are responsible for negotiating the end to this war between Lebanon and Israel, and that Iran should not be involved in this. And so... But this latest burst, this latest attack, I think, makes it increasingly difficult to de-link them going forward.
1: And before we let you go, only about 30 seconds here, and I realize that's not enough time, but how much of a gap do you think there is between President Trump and the Israeli Prime Minister, Benjamin Netanyahu?
5: You know, it's always hard to tell, you know, who, well, I mean, I don't know if it is a good cop, bad cop technique, but I think increasingly, as the war protracts, Mr. Trump is getting bored with this war. He wants to end it. And he sees his objectives to end the war are starting to diverge with Mr. Netanyahu's objective of keeping the war on and keeping Israel on a war path. And I think this is where the space or where the gap is going to start now affecting how we engage with this war.
1: That's Randa Slim. She's the Middle East Program Lead at the Stimson Center. Ms. Slim, thank you so much for joining us once again.
5: Thank you.
0: Pope Leo XIV made history this morning as the first head of the Roman Catholic Church to address Spain's parliament. The Pope is on his third day of a week-long visit to Spain. As Megan Williams reports, the visit comes as Spain is divided over migration, corruption scandals, and the Catholic Church's handling of clergy abuse.
6: Pope Leo got a rock star reception on his first European trip outside Italy. Hundreds of thousands of young people packed a Madrid prayer vigil Saturday. Then on Sunday, organizers said more than a million people filled the streets around Cibeles Square for an outdoor mass, waving and pressing forward in the hot sun for a glimpse of Leo standing in his open white Pope mobile. His first message in Spain set the theme of the visit.
21: Invito a todos, por amor a la verdad.
6: He urged people to set aside divisive and polarizing narratives and warned leaders against fanning the flames of polarization. The speech delivered Saturday before King Felipe at Madrid's Royal Palace landed in a country split over immigration, regional identity, and Prime Minister Pedro Sanchez's socialist-led government. Sunday brought a lighter moment. At a Madrid event on culture, sport, and business, Leo listened as actor Antonio Banderas praised the church's role in the arts.
22: No tememos equivocarnos al decir que la Iglesia,
6: saying the Catholic Church has been the greatest producer of art in the history of humankind. Leo then warned about the power of words and images.
23: En los varios sectores de la actividad humana, debemos cuidar el lenguaje que se utiliza.
6: Communication is never neutral, he said. It can wound or heal, sow division or awake hope. Today, that message moved to Spain's deeply divided parliament, where migration is another flashpoint. Sanchez's government has defended plans to legalize potentially hundreds of thousands of migrants already working and living in Spain without authorization. Leo met migrants and homeless people on Saturday. Later this week, he travels to the Canary Islands, where many West African migrants arrive after dangerous Atlantic crossings. For NPR News, I'm Megan Williams in Rome.
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3: On the next Fresh Air, in celebration of the 15th anniversary of the Tony Award-winning musical The Book of Mormon, the two original stars, Andrew Rannells and Josh Gad, will make guest appearances in a Broadway revival. 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

0: Today's the birthday of the great late bluegrass guitarist Tony Rice. Today is Monday, the 8th of June, 2026. It's the 159th day of the year. 206 days remain till the end of the year and 13 days until summer begins. Sun rose this morning at 5:47. The sun sets this evening at 8:30. We have 14 hours and 43 minutes of daylight. Solar transit at 109. Water temperature in San Francisco Bay, 64.4 degrees Fahrenheit. We have a high tide coming. We have a high tide coming at 6:09 this afternoon at 5.29 feet. And the final high tide at Ocean Beach in the next 24 hours will be early tomorrow morning at 12:41 a.m. at 1.77 feet. The moon is currently 47.7% visible. It was a quarter moon. It's now a waxing crescent, and we'll have a new moon in 7 days on Sunday the 14th. If today is your birthday, happy birthday to you. You get to share your special day with Tommaso Albinoni, the Italian composer, the great composer Robert Schumann, architect Frank Lloyd Wright, poet Marguerite Yourcenar, actor Robert Preston, broadcaster Gordon McClendon, Indonesian President Suharto, Barbara Bush, First Lady, comedian Jerry Stiller, author Kate Wilhelm, comedian Joan Rivers, Nancy Sinatra, singer, Boz Scaggs, singer, songwriter, guitarist, Sarah Paretsky, author, Emmanuel Axe, pianist, Sonia Braga, actress, Tony Wright, the guitarist, Catherine Tickell, English folk musician, Gabby Giffords, a politician and advocate for ending gun violence in the United States, Derek Trucks, guitarist, former member of the Allman Brothers Band, and Sarah Watkins, player of a fiddle, ukulele, and guitar, known for her work with Nickel Creek, I'm With Her, and her own solo work. So much more up on KALW.org. It's the KALW Almanac. I'm Kevin Vance. 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
1: From KALW News in San Francisco, I'm Hannah Baba, and this is the Cross Currents Morning Report. News and culture from around the Bay. As we mark Pride Month, today we're going to revisit a moment in local history that wouldn't only spark a riot, but a whole cultural movement. Late on a summer night in 1966, a cop put his hands on a customer at a popular gathering space for trans women and drag queens. Coffee was thrown in his face, and a riot erupted right there at Compton's Cafeteria in the Tenderloin. This moment was one of the first documented acts of LGBTQ+ resistance in the country. For the past year, an immersive play called The Compton's Cafeteria Riot has been bringing audiences into the historic event as diners inside the cafeteria. The play is produced by the Tenderloin Museum. One of its co-writers, Donna Persona, is a trans rights activist. And Mary Weiss is an actor-turned-drag queen in the play. They spoke to KALW's Janae Darden, host of the Sights and Sounds show. Here's an excerpt from their conversation.
2: So, Donna, I was born and raised here in the Bay. I just learned about the Compton Cafeteria riots maybe a few years ago. And there's a lot of people, even the LGBTQ+ community, who aren't aware of this history. Why is this so unknown?
3: Well, I want to first say, when I ask people all the time, do you know this history? And when they say they don't, I'm on fire letting them know about it. It's my mission.
2: Yes.
3: So I was a teenager living in San Jose in 1965, 64. Mm-hmm. And my father was a Baptist minister. We were a very religious family. Mm-hmm. And back then there was, I'm going to say it like this, there was no such thing as community. And being homosexual wasn't talked about. But I knew that I was different. Mm-hmm. I'm going to say special.
2: Okay.
3: I felt special.
2: Yes, you were special.
3: So I got on a Greyhound bus and I came to San Francisco to find more people that I thought would be like me.
2: Yes.
3: And back then also, there was no such thing as advertising for anything, no clubs, no bars. So I just wandered around and I came upon this all-night diner at Turk and Taylor and I was drawn to it. It was dark and I just went into this place. I saw these ladies in front of it too. Yeah. And my thought then was, wow, these ladies are pretty overdressed and they look pretty sexy, but maybe they're hungry.
2: Yeah.
3: No, so I went in there and I learned that biologically they were born males. Mm-hmm. I found out that they wanted to live as they felt authentic. They were women in their minds. And so I hung out with them for about 6 months. And I got to hear their stories. I would sit with them.
2: Wow.
3: So I heard their stories. And flash forward 50 years, and then I learned about Screaming Queens, which was a documentary produced by Susan Stryker and someone else.
2: Yeah, and it's a great documentary. You can watch it, everyone, on YouTube.
3: Yes, yeah. Fabulous.
2: Yeah.
3: And, you know, I went to the world premiere of that in Eureka in San Francisco, and I had this epiphany watching it. I said, oh, my God, I used to go here. I used to go there. So, you know, I got the wheels turning.
2: And so that inspired you to co-write this play?
3: Well, the way that worked was I do a lot with the Tenderloin Museum.
2: Okay.
3: A lot.
2: Yeah.
3: And one day, Katie Connery, who worked there, and she's now the executive director, she came up to me and she said, there's a man here that would like to speak to you. Mm-hmm. And it turned out to be Mark Nasser, and he's a playwright himself.
2: Okay.
3: And he told me that he was interested in writing another play. And so Katie Connery marched him around the Tenderloin Museum. And together, I think, they landed on this Compton's history that was on the walls.
2: Oh, wow.
3: And so I agreed to talk to him about it. And, you know, the short of it is I decided to write this play with him.
2: Okay. And shout out to Mark, too, because I met him the other night when I went to the play. Now, Mary, you took a pause from theater for about a decade.
4: Yeah. Well, I've been doing drag for a long, long time in the meantime. But, yeah, coming back to acting finally.
2: So tell us, what brought you to this production?
4: Well, I know Donna and Colette, who is another co-writer, along with Donna and Mark. Mm-hmm. I know both of them mostly from working at Aunt Charlie's, which is a dive bar right across the street from the actual location of Compton's.
2: Okay.
4: So it's at Turk and Taylor. And I'd been hearing about the show for years. The original production was back in 2018.
2: Right.
4: And I never got to see it back when they first did it.
2: Right.
4: I had a bunch of friends involved. And then the timing finally worked out that I was able to step in as understudy last year. And then I've taken it on full-time since January of this year. And it's just been so cool. Like you said, it is super immersive. Mark, the playwright, has a long history of creating these immersive pieces. And we have this incredible space. It's set up as an authentic 60s diner built just for us.
2: Yeah.
4: So you come in, you get seated, you get your pancakes, sausage, coffee, and then the story just unfolds all around you. And it's so cool to be part of it. And just on a personal note, it's so cool to be playing a real person that I know.
2: Oh, okay.
4: And,
2: yeah, I was going to ask you, who are you playing?
4: I'm playing Colette, who's one of the other co-writers, Colette Legrand. And yeah, coming back into acting after a long, long break and to be able to play a trans role as a trans person is like a new thing for me. So that's really incredible. And to just be able to work with such a huge cast of trans people and really telling our story. And it just feels really real and really present.
3: And, you know, I want to say this, too. Like people ask me, well, it's a transgender history. But I say it's a human story. It's a human story. And if you identify as human, this is your story, too.
2: Oh, yeah.
3: And I love that.
5: That's Donna Persona and Mary Weiss speaking with KLW's Janae Darden. That interview was co-produced by Porfirio Rangel. The Compton's Cafeteria Riot experience is on now at the Tenderloin Museum through June 27th. Find a link to more information and the full conversation between Janae, Donna, and Mary at klw.org/sights and sounds. And tune in to Cross Currents later this morning at 11 to hear more voices from around the Bay. For KALW News, I'm Hannah Baba.
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6: From WHYY in Philadelphia, I'm Terry Gross with Fresh Air. The Book of Mormon is celebrating its 15th year on Broadway. This week, the two original stars of the show, Josh Gad and Andrew Rannells, are returning to make cameo appearances. Today, they join us to talk about their experiences in this musical, which is beloved and or offensive, which isn't surprising considering it was co-created by Matt Stone and Trey Parker, the creators of South Park. The show is a satire about two Mormon young men who become missionaries. Rannells and Gad will also talk about the religions they grew up in.
7: I grew up extremely Catholic.
8: My earliest relationship with religion was one of hypocrisy.
6: Josh Gad co-starred in Frozen as Olaf the Snowman. Rannells played Hannah's friend Elijah in the Lena Dunham series Girls. First news.
9: Live from NPR News, I'm Lakshmi Singh. Diplomatic solutions to the U.S.-Israel war with Iran are further complicated by renewed fighting on multiple fronts over the weekend. Israel is facing Iran and Iran's proxies in Lebanon and Yemen, while President Trump, eager for an end to hostilities, urges Israel and Iran to stop fighting. NPR's Aya Batrawi reports Iran says it is halting further attacks on Israel. For now,
10: Iran's armed forces say Israel has, quote, learned a lesson and said it was suspending further attacks. It follows Iran saying it launched missiles at Israeli air bases late Sunday and early Monday in response to an Israeli attack on Lebanon's capital, Beirut, where the Iran-backed Hezbollah has offices. Israel says its air force struck back, hitting targets in Iran, including a petrochemical plant. The fighting threatened to reignite and widen a war President Trump is trying to end. Yemen's Houthis say that as part of the, quote, axis of resistance, they too fired a missile barrage at sensitive Israeli sites near Tel Aviv on Monday. Aya Batrawi, NPR News, Dubai.
9: Health officials in Africa are warning the Ebola outbreak in Democratic Republic of Congo is spreading. There are 488 confirmed cases in DRC, nearly 90 confirmed deaths. Reporter Emmett Livingstone is in DRC's capital, Kinshasa.
11: Ituri, a province in eastern Congo about the size of West Virginia, is the epicenter of the outbreak, with about 94% of recorded cases in Congo. And according to Congolese health authorities, the virus has now spread to half of the province's health zones. Now, it's hard to gauge the scale of this crisis, but there are clues that suggest it's much larger than the official figures suggest.
9: Emmett Livingstone reporting. The southern Philippines experienced a deadly earthquake Monday local time. The magnitude 7.8 tremor killed at least 35 people and injured more than 200 others. Less than 2 weeks after budget shortfalls required layoffs and buyouts at NPR, the network has appointed a new chief content officer. Nadine Zylstra is a veteran of Pinterest, YouTube, and Sesame Workshop. She's stepping into a role that seeks to balance the tensions between NPR's traditional radio roots and its digital presence and future. NPR's David Folkenflik reports.
12: NPR believes it's found a lifeline in a crowded digital marketplace. President and CEO Catherine Marr says Zylstra is the right person to expand that audience without compromising NPR's mission. Marr points to Zylstra's success at Pinterest, known for fostering a culture of kindness, as a temple for navigating a polarized media landscape. But the challenges are daunting. Broadcast audiences are down, the podcast field is only growing more crowded, and NPR's budget has been affected by the elimination of federal subsidies for public radio stations that pay to broadcast its shows. Zylstra will oversee the strategy for NPR's news, music, and podcasts, while Editor-in-Chief Tommy Evans remains in charge of its journalism. Zylstra starts in July. David Folkenflik, NPR News.
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13: This is Bird Note. In shallow waters off the coast of Massachusetts, ocean predators come from far and wide to hunt. Humpback whales break the surface as they close their jaws around a school of fish. And thousands of seabirds dive in the water or skim the surface for easy prey. Great shearwaters glide with their wings held out stiffly just over the waves until they spot their shimmering targets. These top predators are all here thanks to tiny fish called sand lance. They bury themselves in the sand at night for protection, emerging during the day to feed in huge numbers. That's when shearwaters dive for them and humpback whales gulp them down. But sand lance are vulnerable to climate change. They have their offspring in the winter, so rising temperatures could make it harder for their young to develop successfully. That puts the rest of the ecosystem, including seabirds, at risk. Biologists are exploring the link between shearwaters and their tiny prey by tracking the birds' movements around Stellwagen Bank National Marine Sanctuary. Learn more on our website, birdnote.org. I'm Ariana Rimmel. This episode is dedicated to Bob Goodale, whose lifelong love for birds and nature continues to inspire.
0: 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Also performing in July is Lady Ray. All events open to the public now through October. Full schedule at ybgfestival.org. Mostly cloudy, then gradually becoming sunny, highs in the upper 60s around the bay, mid-70s inland, with westerly winds gusting to as high as 25 miles per hour, clearing skies and warmer temperatures this week and good air quality expected today. KALW San Francisco Bay Area, it's 9:06. Good morning.
14: This is Fresh Air. I'm Terry Gross. This week, the Book of Mormon is celebrating its 15th anniversary on Broadway. It received 9 Tonys, including Best Musical and Best Score. My guests were 2 of the stars of the original Broadway cast, Andrew Rannells and Josh Gad. They're back this week, making cameo appearances in every show as part of the anniversary celebration. Several other members of the original cast, as well as the show's creators, will be making cameos too. Rannells was still in the Book of Mormon when he started shooting Girls as the character Elijah, Hannah's good friend. He was in the Broadway productions of Jersey Boys, Hairspray, and Falsettos, and is now starring with Alice and Janney in the new HBO movie Miss You, Love You. Josh Gad was one of the lead voices in Frozen as Olaf the Snowman, and that animated film became a phenomenon. He's currently planning to direct a Chris Farley biopic. The Book of Mormon revolves around 2 young Mormon men who are very excited that they've reached the age where they're assigned to a mission. They're hoping to be sent to an exciting, beautiful place, but they're assigned to Uganda, which is dealing with the AIDS epidemic, war, and famine. The show is a satirical, but kind of affectionate, but could also be considered kind of offensive, look at Mormon beliefs and the naivete of some young men. It was created and written by Trey Parker and Matt Stone, the creators of South Park, along with Robert Lopez, who co-wrote the songs for Frozen and Avenue Q. A 15th anniversary remastered edition of the original Book of Mormon cast recording, along with new liner notes and photos, will be released later this month. Let's start with the opening song, Hello, as the young missionaries are being trained on how to go door-to-door proselytizing. We'll hear the opening of the song featuring Rannells and the conclusion of the song featuring Josh Gad.
15: Hello, my name is Elder Price, and I would like to share with you the most amazing book. Hello, my name is Elder Grant. It's a book about America a long, long time ago. It has so many awesome parts. You simply won't believe how much this book can change your life. Hello.
16: Hello, would you like to change religions? I have a free book written by Jesus.
17: No, no, Elder Cunningham. That's not how we do it. You're making things up again. Just stick to the approved dialogue. Elder, show it.
15: Hello.
16: Hello.
14: Josh Gad, Andrew Rannells, welcome back to Fresh Air. Congratulations on the 15th anniversary.
18: Thank you. Thanks for having us back.
14: I'm delighted to have you here. I love that song. I think it's a great opening to the show. I'm wondering, since it's all about two missionaries training to go door to door. Did you have people coming to your door when you were growing up who were Mormons trying to convert you?
7: I grew up in Omaha, Nebraska, and there is a pretty large Mormon population there, as well as a large Jehovah's Witness population. So we did. But I grew up extremely Catholic. And not that we weren't kind to these young people when they came to the door, but it was, I think it was something that we were definitely warned about. That the, if my mother saw these people like coming up the steps, she'd be like, oh boy, here they come.
14: Did she ever let them in?
7: Oh no, we weren't.
14: Did you try to convert them?
7: No, we didn't go that far either. I think she was just like, oh, we're Catholic and, you know, but thanks for stopping by.
14: And Josh, what about you?
8: I grew up in South Florida, and Hollywood, Florida did not have many Mormons,
7: no,
8: from what I remember, knocking on our door. It was only sort of later, going into the process of Book of Mormon, I did not know a lot about the Mormon Church. I had to sort of research a lot about it.
7: Terry, I do, just very quickly, when we were in rehearsals for the workshop, I decided that I should be a real, like a good little actor, and I should go to the Mormon temple.
8: I remember this.
7: And I should meet with some Mormon missionaries. So I got myself ensnared in a very strange relationship with these two young men who I met with a handful of times, and they were so excited that someone wanted to talk to them and that I solicited them. And then they said, can we come to your home? And I lived with my boyfriend at the time, and the apartment was like, it was pretty clear two gay men lived there. I mean, it was like real, like mid-century off the charts, you know what I'm saying? And I was like, you know what? Let's let them come in. So these two Mormon missionaries came over, and there's like a picture of my boyfriend and I like on the mantle. And so I had to explain to them that I was like, I'm actually in a musical about the Mormon Church. And they were sort of shocked. But then it was so helpful because they really opened up to me about how scary and disappointing it was to be a missionary at times, and especially being a missionary in New York City. They were like, no one will speak to us. People are very right. mean to us. And then I was like, well, where are you hanging out? And they're like, well, they send us to Times Square. And I was like, well, you got to get out of Times Square. You cannot be hanging out in Times Square, boys.
14: How have your voices changed in the past 15 years? You've sung a lot. You've done a lot. You're older.
8: I was insulted yesterday when our producer came up to me and said, you sound so much better than you did back when you first did it.
7: Really?
8: Yes. And I was like, what? Did I really not sound good when I first
7: No, you sounded great.
8: You can tell me now, Andrew.
7: No, you sounded fantastic.
14: Well, you don't know how to... Is that a compliment or an insult?
8: Well, that's what I'm wondering.
7: I think you sound the same. I mean, look, our voices are different. 15 years,
8: right.
7: You know, there's a lot of wear and tear. You know, some of it is muscle memory. I would say some of it comes back. I got to perform this number, I believe, on Stephen Colbert's show. That was the number that I sang on the Tony Awards.
8: And fantastic.
7: Well, that's very nice. But that, weirdly, as we were rehearsing it, like, it was still somewhere like lodged in
8: yeah.
7: my voice. And I think you're having a similar.
8: Same thing. When I found out I was doing this, I played the album in the car and I started to sing along. And some of those high notes, I just was like, oh my God, I can't, how am I going to hit
7: yeah.
8: these? And I actually asked them to lower it and they laughed and said no. And then, and then I started to sort of do it on my feet. And just like you said, something clicks yeah. and it all sort of like, it's like riding a bike. Yeah. It's just sort of in there somewhere.
7: Now, the physical side of it,
8: ooh,
7: Terry,
8: boy.
7: Is a
8: yeah.
7: little different.
8: Yeah.
7: Physically doing some of these numbers, that's where the aging process really catches up
8: mm-hmm.
7: to you.
14: You mean like you can't sing as much as
7: well?
14: Long?
7: You can't. I can't dance as much as I used to. The singing part is a little easier to control. The physical, the knees, the getting up and down off the ground, that's all a little bit different.
8: Although you're lucky, you don't have to do any of the big dance numbers.
7: That's not a coincidence. I said no
8: Why
7: to all of those.
8: I say no to that?
7: They were like, do you want to do this big dance number? And I said, no, thank you.
14: When you first read the book for the Book of Mormon and then heard the songs, what was your reaction? Because depending on who you are, it's hilarious or incredibly offensive.
7: You know, the script changed so heavily, and I don't know what this says about me, that I remember reading it when I was auditioning for the show and not being fazed by any of it and just sort of like, okay, that sounds great. And then because I'm playing this Mormon missionary who is shocked by all of these things that are being said. So it was very easy to sort of, you know, to play that part because a lot of it is sort of shocking and mm-hmm. is not your typical musical theater fare. I heard the humor in it and I felt very confident that people were going to think it was funny. I certainly didn't think it would be still running on Broadway after 15 years and would have toured to Salt Lake City. I didn't think that they would have done that, but it did.
8: I was involved from the very first workshop, and I remember getting a demo, and the first song I heard, I laughed my butt off. It was, hello, bum, bum, bum, bum, bum, bum. Second song was, two by two, we're marching door to door. And these songs were just so fun. And then I got to a song called Hasadiga Ibawai. And at that point, I called my agent at the time, and I said, I don't think I can do this show. And he said, why? And I said, because I don't want to get killed.
14: So, you know, with Hasadiga Ibawai, it's like Hakuna Matata from The Lion King. And, you know, a general in Uganda sings it. And he's saying, you know, like, when like things are really bad, there's famine, there's war, everybody has AIDS. But when we think about that, we lift our hands to the sky and we sing Hasadiga Ibawai. And you're expecting mm-hmm. that's going to be a really inspirational phrase. But what that really means is, you know, it's an expletive addressed to God. There are so many people who will never get past that, I'm sure. And Trey Parker and Matt Stone, the creators of the show, along with Robert Lopez, when I interviewed them, they said, that's the point where you know, like, who's in and who is out.
7: That is true. That is true.
8: I guess my answer would be, I'm shocked 15 years later at how many people are in.
7: Well, but I think it speaks to people who are having, you know, there are horrible things that are happening around them, horrible things that are happening to them. And it speaks to this fear of the absence of God in those moments. So I think Trey and Matt and Bobby have written something that I think really pulls from like a deep truth or a deep fear that people have, which is, is there a God? Where has God gone? And it's set to this really sort of playful, animated music. But the question is there a God in this place?
14: I think it was a few years ago that the black actors in the cast, the actors who play the people in Uganda, they requested revisions in the script because, well, you can tell me more. I mean, they thought that the characters were depicted in a condescending or offensive way. Can you tell us what kind of changes were requested and what kind of changes were made?
7: Well, you know, this was long after Josh and I had left the production. So we were not a part of these mm-hmm. conversations. But we did have this conversation with one of the original cast members just yesterday, in fact. And I think an important thing that he brought up was while we were developing this show, when this whole original cast was, you know, we were a part of the creation, we witnessed the writing changes. Trey and Matt and Bobby were explaining sort of where these things were coming from, or we were a part of creating them. And I think, unfortunately, the context of a lot of these things that we do in the show were not correctly passed on to the people
8: That's
7: who
8: right.
7: then continued with the show. So years after we had created it, it became sort of this odd game of telephone where people would come into the show and they were told, well, we just do this and we just say this, and they were never given the context. So, you know, rightly so, people had questions and people wanted answers about, you know,
18: know, why are we doing this? And why did anyone think this was funny? And so some of it was specifically, I can't tell you what exactly was changed, but I think that the larger conversation that was started was about how it was created and where it came from.
14: My guests are Andrew Rannells and Josh Gad. They starred in the original cast of The Book of Mormon. This week, as part of the show's 15th anniversary on Broadway, Rannells and Gad are making cameo appearances in every performance. We'll be right back. This is Fresh Air.
19: 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Plus, physician and author Dr. Christopher Tsoukalos shares his story of paternal depression, healing, and fatherhood. And we'll hear about Becoming a Man, a new play about identity, love, and transformation. 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
14: This is Fresh Air. Let's get back to my interview with the original stars of The Book of Mormon, Josh Gad and Andrew Rannells. This week, as part of the show's 15th anniversary on Broadway, they're making cameo appearances in every performance. Also making surprise cameo appearances will be other members of the original cast, as well as the show's creators. So let's hear some music. I want to start with I Believe. And that's like your big showpiece, Andrew. And so I want you to describe the context of the song.
18: The context of the song, I mean, Bobby Lopez has been very open about it. It was very much inspired by the song I Have Confidence from The Sound of Music, that it's Elder Price sort of building
14: your character.
18: Of my character, Elder Price, sort of

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0: Welcome to Your Call. I'm Angie Cuero, filling in for Rose Aguilar today. Oceans around the globe are in crisis. Plastic debris, garbage patches, bleached and dying coral, endangered sea life caught in nets, fish populations dropping as they're captured faster than they can be replenished. Now, you know about those because they're so well covered in the news. Less so is the crisis of kelp. Those near-silent, mysterious, depthless, swaying giants, working much harder than they appear to be. They are feeding countless populations of sea beings, from the huge to the barely visible, and humans, too. They suck in carbon dioxide. They and other marine algae breathe out some 20% of the oxygen on Earth, about as much as our rainforests. Those poetic beings are in trouble. Kelp forests have declined as much as 60% in the past 50 years. Pollution, over-harvesting, global warming, they're all taking a toll. David Helvarg's new book, Forest of the Sea, The Remarkable Life and Imperiled Future of Kelp, takes us on a journey all around the Earth, touching down in South Africa, Taiwan, Argentina, Alaska, Palau, and, of course, California. We meet the people who know kelp intimately, the surfers who dive down to see it, biologists, fishermen, divers. They've watched as the world's kelp forests have shrunk. Their interests vary, but they share the same passion, restoring the health of these crucial ecosystems. After the decades it took to research and compile this riveting read, David Helvarg joins Your Call today. His written and broadcast journalism and his awards for it stretch back into the 1980s. He's written for the New York Times, LA Times, National Geographic, Popular Science, many others. He was a war correspondent in Northern Ireland and Central America, covered a range of issues from military science to the AIDS epidemic. He's produced more than 40 broadcast documentaries for PBS, the Discovery Channel, and others, with praise from Ted Danson, Jean-Michel Cousteau, Bill McKibben, John Kerry, and Leon Panetta. David is founder and executive director of Blue Frontier, an ocean conservation and policy group, and somewhere in there, he managed to write six more books before this one. David Helvarg, welcome to Your Call.
1: Thank you, Angie. It's great being here again.
0: So I want to start with the basic of the basics here. What is kelp? And to counter any common misunderstandings, throw in there, please, what kelp is not.
1: Kelp's not animal or mineral. It's an algae. It's a fast-growing form of algae. It's a seaweed, too. There are about 30 species of kelp among 12,000 species of seaweeds. But the difference, of course, is that kelp has tremendous complexity, especially what we have here in California, the bull kelp north of the bay and the giant kelp to the south, which create whole environments. Really, it's the other large, complex habitat of the ocean, along with coral reefs. In fact, in the book, I have a whole chapter called Kelp's the New Coral. Although really they're more like the ebony and ivory of ocean systems. They're contrasts, and yet they're both amazing and also both fun to dive in. Although when you're diving in coral, it's kind of easy and it's clear, warm water. And the only thing is you can't touch anything because the animals are very sensitive. And kelp diving is the opposite. It's like a full contact sport. It's dark, it's turbulent, you get tangled up. But when the light's right, it's you're in a cathedral, you know, with this kind of brilliance that's illuminating three dimensions of life, the kelp bass and the senoritas and the sheephead and all around you, and the bottom's coralline corals giving it a pinkish color along with the strawberry anemones and these jewel-like nudibranchs. So I guess I got into the issue of kelp in large part because I got into the water a lot. And again, it's very different. But when I was a kid, I'd look at the stars and think I was a generation too soon to visit alien worlds. And, you know, when I was 15, I got a mask and snorkel off the Florida Keys and suddenly living rocks and shoaling fish and my first little hammerhead and whole alien world. And then when I moved to California in my 20s, another alien world, which is the kelp forest.
0: Mm-hmm. Well, kelp, as a Californian would look at kelp and as someone in South Africa would look at kelp, they don't look the same everywhere. Describe what they look like place to place.
1: Yeah, I mean, in South Africa, where Craig is. He wrote or directed My Octopus Teacher. The bamboo kelp there looks more like you're swimming under, it's like a oasis in a palm desert. It's much more open. Here in California, the sort of classic image you get on documentaries would be the giant kelp of Southern California, which, forms, they look like trees. It's called evolutionary convergence, but unlike plants, their holdfast at the bottom isn't roots. It's not bringing nutrients. It's an anchor, and it's creating habitat. And then the stipes are like thin aspens, except they often tangle together, and then it looks like you're in a redwood forest. And the canopy atop can get so thick at times that seabirds, and I've seen egrets and cormorants walking across it. That's kind of the giant kelp, which is the classic. When you get into Northern California waters, and it's swaying as you're in it. So the giant kelp's kind of like the ballerinas of the sea, and the bull kelp up north, that's like the bikers of the ocean. They like rough, turbulent waters, and this is where a lot of abalone divers used to go before we lost it all. I was having a scientist complaining in Maine because, well, Maine and Alaska are sort of the new spots for kelp farming in the U.S. He was complaining because nobody was aware that their sugar kelp forest had disappeared and been replaced by turf algae, much less productive, shorter algae that took its place as the Gulf of Maine changed and things got warmer. So different places, they have different kelps in Latin America too, although they tend to be very healthy there, except where outlaw gangs are stripping the kelp in northern Chile and southern Peru for illegal harvest and sale to China for the alginins they contain. So it's the funny thing is most people aren't aware, even people who are aware of California kelp, and we're more aware here because, as far as I've been able to determine, this is the only place where there's a lot of recreational diving in kelp. And also, until 2018, when it was shut down, there was the recreational free diving for abalone. So people are kind of aware in California, but not so aware that this is a global phenomena that even after the loss of a lot of kelp, still 2.4 million square miles. It's larger than the Amazon rainforest. But people aren't aware because it's not, the coral tends to be in these warm, beautiful places that people go to vacation. Most of the kelps along cold, turbulent waters where there's upwellings, and people don't go to the temperate water so much. I mean, fishermen go there, and people in Northern California are aware of the kelp around them, but it's extensive. It's from Norway to Latin America to I was talking to an activist who's helping Argentina establish marine protected areas for wild health that's still intact, and she was telling me we have 30% of the world's kelp, and I thought, that doesn't sound right. Took me a minute. I said, are you including the Malvinas? She says, yeah. And of course, that's to the people who live there. It's called the Falklands. And Britain and Argentina fought a war over the subtropical archipelago.
0: All right.
1: But they have lots of kelp there, along with penguins and sheep and a few humans. But she says, well, Argentina still has 20% of the world's kelp, which is impressive because they're protecting it. Most people ignored it for generations and let it decline in Southern California. For example, over decades, it declined because of overfishing and pollution and same problems that the coral faced. Although now they're, people are working on restoration.
0: Well,
1: Briefly,
0: go ahead.
1: yeah. No, I say briefly, it's funny when I say coral and kelp are like ivory and ebony. So coral are actually these living little polyps, and they're living on the skeletons of their ancestors, that form vast, hard structures. And they're afraid of algae can overwhelm them and smother them. So they're dependent on herbivores like parrotfish and sea turtles to graze the algae back. As I said, kelp is algae, and the herbivores like sea urchins and abalones can eat away at them. So they depend on predators, and their predators are sheephead and big lobsters. And the main keystone predator historically is the sea otter. And so when you have a healthy kelp forest, it's all in balance. The sea otters are eating away at the urchins and the abalones, and there's, this complexity. And then I opened chapter one of the book in Alaska on a salmon stream, because people don't know that. They say, well, what's this to me? Well, salmon are dependent for part of their lives on growing up from spawn in the kelp forest, as are cod, as are herring. I just wrote a book for, article for American Indian Magazine, on herring roe on kelp, which is a traditional indigenous first food of spring. And every year it comes down the kelp highway. Again, people, if you say rainforest, people might say Brazil or Amazon. If you say coral reef, they'll say Great Barrier Reef. People don't know Australia has a Great Southern Reef that's three times as long as the Barrier Reef. It's all where their kelp forests are, or the Great African Sea Forest, where my octopus teacher was filmed, where they have that bamboo kelp. And the forest at the end of the world is Patagonia and the southern cone of Latin America. And of course, we here in California are living along the kelp highway, which is how humans came into the new world,
0: Well,
1: for generations.
0: I want to put all that together because you mentioned the sea otters and you mentioned the problems with the urchins that used to be hunted by the otters. Otters have been overhunted, so the urchins have thrived, and that was part of what made up the Great Kelp Highway. So I know that within your group, Blue Frontier, you actually have the director of a documentary that we covered here several years back, and that was Sequoias of the Sea. There's some very dramatic footage in Sequoias of the Sea that shows the pictures of the purple urchins that have taken over where the otters aren't anymore and where increasingly the kelp isn't anymore. One of the ironies of that is if you look at that footage and you see this vast array of cheek by jowl purple. Purple, what's the word I'm looking for? Urchins on the
1: Urchins.
0: coral, you'd almost think that that was the natural beauty of Mother Earth. You'd think, wow, look what she did. And in fact, it's a symptom of everything that's gone wrong there.
1: And again, I talk about it. I mean, we can't blame the urchins. The urchins are being urchins.
0: They're doing what they
1: Uh,
0: do.
1: we, we we created conditions that changed everything. I mean, so Sequoias of the Sea is also a project of Blue Frontier, and it focuses just on the impact. People say, well, I don't go diving in kelp. What do I care? Chapter six of my book's called, Fort Bragg, and that's the focus of Natasha Benjamin and Anna Blanco's documentary, which is what happened to a community when you lose a natural resource like that. What happened to the urchin fishermen and the abalone divers that brought 30 million a year into the area. And what happened was very, stark and unsettling. I guess the upside is that people who used to be at each other's throats, the tribes, the fishermen, the environmentalists, the scientists, are all now working together trying to figure out how to do restoration, how to build a blue economy that's not based on resource extraction. So, and it's funny because my last book was called The Golden Shore, California's Love Affair with the Sea. And I wrote it because you're always looking for solutions that can grow faster than the problems. And I realized that we're a solution. California, with 40 million people, with the fourth largest economy in the world, we actually live well with our coast and ocean. And I kind of, analyzed why that is. It's partly because, Californians have this sense of entitlement to our coast, but also we have this democracy of blue interest. We have the Navy here. We have the major port complexes. We have marine labs and surfers. And it's like a family that has arguments but ends up with good endpoints. And just when the book came out in 2013 was when the blob hit,
0: Yes,
1: this
0: talk
1: great
0: about the blob.
1: heat wave. The blob is, NOAA, what's left of the National Oceanographic and Atmospheric Administration and 30 other groups internationally reported that last year was the hottest the ocean has been in recorded history going back to the 1880s. And so we're seeing these increasing number of marine heat waves, and one of the strongest hit the west coast of North America in 2013, 2014, and then broke up into what scientists call blobs, the blob, you know. And the blob, as it came into California, raised water temperatures 8 to 9 degrees, you know, kelps ideally, doing well in 50 to 60 degree water. And suddenly it's 7, 8 degrees warmer. The nutrients aren't upwelling. It began to weaken the kelp. It's still very resilient, but what happened at the same time is that blob of hot water supercharged what was called the sea star wasting disease. And 90% of all the sea

0: And so when the sunflower sea star died out, that was the last predator on these small purple urchins.
1: Now, when
0: And
1: you
0: so
1: say,
0: then.
1: let me just dive in here, because when you dive in, let me clarify. When you say they've died off, are they gone? Like completely gone?
0: They're gone. There's just a small recuperation from the sea star wasting syndrome, which took a decade. Just last year, they figured it was a bacteria causing it. But the warm water, the warming of the ocean, supercharged. They'd seen this disease before, but never at this scale. And so now there are people in labs in Washington State and down in Morro Bay and in the Central Coast, who are actually trying to grow a new generation of sea stars and putting them back into the ocean and testing to make sure the disease is not there. But what happened is when they disappeared, the purple urchins came out of their hidey holes and multiplied 10,000% within 2 years and basically ate away all the kelp forest for 350 miles. And the urchin barrens that remain are what some are calling zombie urchins, because they can go into this state of suspension where their gonads, which is where the uni, the tasty stuff, is, just shrink and their sexual organs decay, and they can live in that state for decades. I mean, urchin barrens are literally made up of barren urchins that no self-respecting sea otter would even bother with. But if any kelp spore starts to spring up again, they come back to life, they consume it. So
1: And
0: the
1: that's something we barely touched on, is how much the kelp actually accomplishes. But I want to just jump back to something you mentioned earlier, and that's the consortium of people in the North Bay that are working to restore kelp. And you mentioned the scientists. I mean, there's a whole group of people in defense of the kelp and of the seaweed. What you alluded to when you were talking about the folks in the North Bay was that these are a population of people where there's normally some tension. Well, you're taking the kelp, well, you're saving the kelp, you're moving beyond your lane here. And I think one of the things that we can take home from that is we don't really need to see nothing but kumbaya and holding hands and agreeing on what this is all about. Everyone can serve their own interests as to what the kelp is doing for them, whether they're profiting off a kelp industry or whether they're interested in the environmental side, whether there's worship involved of, the ancestors. There is common ground to be found, and that's the way to go about saving it, rather than waiting until everybody's all on the same page.
0: Oh, exactly. I mean, it's like you go out. I went out in Casper Cove, where they're literally taking mineral hammers and smashing the urchins. And there were commercial fishermen out there. There were recreational guys. Both the Pomo and the Yurok tribes are having their youth trained up so that they can be doing the scuba surveys and the eDNA. And people are working together for their own reasons, but all their own reasons. It's like why it works. Why the ocean and the coast are protected in California. Everybody has their own reason for being engaged. But the realization that a living, healthy marine ecosystem is good for all of us and good for our economy, that's the point at which you start coming up with solutions. And I also went diving in Southern California. Luckily, kelp's like the bamboo of the ocean. It can grow a foot or more a day. And so over the last decade, the Bay Foundation off LA has basically smashed 6 million urchins. I met when I was starting my book tour in Southern California 2 weeks ago. I met Terry, who's 79 years old, commercial urchin diver on a hookah, who's helped the foundation put out thousands of hours in the water. And with the elimination of the urchin barrens, they've brought back 80 acres. And that 80 acres is a beginning, but you've got to make the larger commitment. Now, right now, the people who've made the largest commitment, the South Korean Fisheries Agency, realize it's a food security issue. I mean, because not just because the wild kelp is the mother seed for the whole seaweed industry, but also it's where the commercial fishermen go to get their rockfish, to get the various species, the lobster and what have you. And so they commit $29 million a year to restoration. They've restored 50,000 acres to date. And they plan to have 125,000 acres back in shape by 2030. So it's possible to bring it back. It's very resilient.

0: kind of, you know, feel sorry for my friends who are doing coral restoration. They take a fragment and they cement it onto a dead reef, and if it grows 12 inches in a year, they're excited.
1: Right.
0: There was a cove there, Palos Verdes, where there was a mudslide, took out the whole kelp grove in this cove, the whole 2 acres, and 2 years later it was back.
1: Wow.
0: So the scientist in Tasmania told me, says, we can restore kelp. It's expensive. The problem is the next heat wave takes it down again. And if we're not off fossil fuels by the end of the century, we're not going to have the kelp forest or the coral reefs.
1: Oh, we're going to
0: So
1: dive
0: there.
1: into that right after this break because there's so much you just said there. So hold that thought. We're going to come right back to it. That is the journalist, author, and documentarian David Helvark. He's with us to talk about his new book, Forest of the Sea, The Remarkable Life and Imperiled Future of Kelp. I'm Angie Correa in for Rose Aguilar today on Your Call. How about you get in on this conversation with your questions, your thoughts, your comments? Our phone lines are open, 866-798-TALK. That's 866-798-8255. You can also email us, yourcall@kalw.org. We're watching the inbox in real time. I'm wondering if you remember, for example, the first time that you saw kelp. I had no clue what that weird alien being was when I first saw it on a Hawaiian beach. I was like, what is that? So if you dive too, I'd love to hear from you about whether you personally have noticed the fluctuating state of the kelp forest. Have you noticed the changes in its health? And of course, anything you want to ask David is on the table. He's got many books and much work behind him. So we're focusing on kelp, but that is all fair ground. 866-798-TALK, 866-798-8255, or email yourcall@kalw.org. Coming right back on Your Call.
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4: 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Tonight at 6 on State of the Bay, we'll unpack California's primary election results, including an update on the race for governor. Plus, physician and author Dr. Christopher Tsoukalos shares his story of paternal depression, healing, and fatherhood. And we'll hear about Becoming a Man, a new play about identity, love, and transformation. 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
1: This is Your Call. Thank you for tuning in today. 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You're going to find our archive there as well. Author and historian David Helvark is here. He is also the founder and executive director of Blue Frontier. You'll find them at bluefront.org. I mentioned earlier Blue Frontier's production of Sequoia of the Seas, the documentary. You can find our conversation with director Natasha Benjamin online as well from March 25th of last year. And we're going to include that link in today's show summary on the podcast page. David, you talked about the interests of fossil fuels and other groups that are not exactly interested in the restoration and health of kelp. You wrote a book in 1994 called The War Against the Greens, and you dug into organized dark money attacks on the environmental movement. The Wise Use Movement is one of those ironically named well-funded drives to kind of kick the legs out from under ecological process, the laws and the groups that work toward it, so that the money keeps flowing. That's the bottom line. Does the money keep coming? If the ecological work gets in the way, you try to push that out of the way. It does posit its work as defending individual rights. And over the years, it has been funded by the fossil fuel industry and by the American Farm Bureau, Yamaha, General Electric, National Cattlemen's Association, the National Rifle Association. It's also had a violent fringe over all these years. So I want to take your 1994 book, The War Against the Greens, and that context and put it into the fight to save kelp now. Where's the intersection there?
0: Oh, well, basically, the Wise Use Movement of the 90s, which was sort of industry-fronted, violent militia types, came into power, and they're in power today. I mean, even as we're speaking, the National Science Foundation, under the Trump administration is tearing out a $365 million ocean observation network that's been very effective for the last decade, should be operating for another 20 years, but they're literally pulling it out of the water. And why? Because Project 2025, the Heritage Foundation, which was sort of the intellectual backers of the 1990s anti-environmental backlash, is now setting policy for the Trump administration. And they said there's this ocean observation system that's globally leading in our understanding of the deep oceans and the carbon cycle, was promoting NOAA's, what do they call it, climate extremism, which really means climate science. Understanding our environment is now under attack, the science and the policies that have worked. And the funny thing, though, is used to say, well, you know, these environmentalists are getting in the way of economic growth. The reality today with the free market is solar and wind are cheaper models for energy production, electrification, than any of the fossils, the natural gas, coal, oil. And so it's literally the political interest of big oil and their backers that's stymieing the change that's needed to protect our kelp and our corals and our living marine biodiversity. I literally, on our Rising Tide Ocean podcast, I spoke with the AFL-CIO in Rhode Island, who've twice now been ordered to drop tools as they're completing the Revolution wind farm off the coast that's going to, it's 80% complete when it's finished, and the courts are allowing it to reach completion and production. We'll be lowering utility rates for 400,000 people in Rhode Island, Connecticut. Mm-hmm. And you know, I'm more frustrated than despairing, because we know what the solutions are. We can regrow kelp. We can create clean energy systems where the ocean isn't constantly absorbing 90% of the heat generated by fossil fuels. We can do all these things, but again, in decades of reporting from around the world, I was noticed that democracy doesn't guarantee environmental sustainability, but it's a prerequisite. In other words, authoritarian dictatorial regimes don't help the environment. They help line their own pockets. And that's the challenges that connects the war against the Greens with the, you know, with the popular efforts to protect kelp and other essential wonders of the world today.
1: Well, let's look at some of the economic interest where, you know, if we all got on the same page. You mentioned earlier that, you know, kelp is so essential for the Chinese that other people elsewhere, like there's a black market in kelp and people harvesting it illegally because it's sellable. And I'm wondering, go ahead.
0: Oh, it's worth $500 billion a year. I mean, people, first of all, it's like coral reefs. It protects our coast, you know, from erosion and storm damage, and it creates habitat for lots of species, so, you know, like I said, salmon and herring and cod that we consume, and lots of species that we just admire, like leafy sea dragons and woebegone sharks. But also it's cellulose structure. It's 60% cellulose, like trees, but it's 40% alginates. And those alginates are incredible emulsifiers and stabilizers that are used in everything we use every day. I mean, almost all the processed food, cosmetics, toothpaste, lipstick, shampoo, pharmaceuticals. And so even though people don't think about kelp, it's around us all the time, and it's generating all sorts of income. And people are only now beginning to look at potential, not just medicinal, but material uses. I visited a carbon negative biorefinery in Turkey, where they're using algae to create jet fuel and omega-3s and a whole range of products and they're feeding the algae with carbon dioxide from a cement factory and sugars from a fruit drink factory. So the director was saying, you know, you put a few hundred of these biorefineries around the world that reduce our carbon dioxide output while producing useful products, that could be one more tool in the tool chest of what we need to do to transition.
1: So it's not so much a matter of the Trump administration and its allied interests saying we must defend the marketplace. They're saying we must defend the existing marketplace. And they're not really acknowledging all the money and industry that kelp not only already feeds, but could continue to feed if it were treated well.
0: It's all, I mean, number one, the administration is, you know, is all about, you know, putting money in the administration's pocket, mostly, you know, Trump and his family. And they've got very close ties with big oil. You know, early on, he said, give me $1 billion, get me reelected, and I'll do your bidding, which he's doing. But, you know, the oil industry today is sort of in the position of the whaling industry in 1850s, when it was the leading economic force in the U.S. and, you know, lighting the finest homes and lubricating the machine age. People would say, like, you know, how can we advance, you know, without Leviathan? There are 10,000 employed in the whaling industry, plus all the stay makers for the barrels and the harpoon makers. And, you know, they got replaced by rock oil. Mm-hmm. And, you know, coal and oil were great energy systems for the 16th and 19th century. We're in the 21st century. And clean energy is, you know, the natural, economically beneficial way to go and to innovate. And we're going to have to do a heck of a lot of innovating because we've put too much carbon dioxide in the system. The oceans are way too warm, and they're acidifying. I visited a mussel grower in Maine who has planted kelp all around his rafts because the kelp absorbs carbon dioxide, reduces the ocean acidification, so the shells on his mussel stay solid. And it was funny too, because I said, what are your major problems then? He's like, he says, well, you know, regulation and technology and predators. Mm-hmm. And I said, who are the predators? He says, ducks. Mm-hmm. So apparently either ducks are diving down and eating the mussels. The big predators, of course, our favorite predator, that marine weasel, the sea otter, is essential to healthy kelp. There was a scientist back in the 1960s, Jim Estes, who went up to Alaska at the Aleutians and developed the theory of trophic cascades, that the sea otters were keeping the kelp healthy, and in keeping the health healthy, they contributed to the fisheries reproduction and the bald eagle egg laying. But what I found fascinating was not that he went up there to discover this, but that he went up there because we were setting off nuclear bombs on Amchepka Island in the Aleutians. Mm. And the Atomic Energy Commission hired him to go up there, research if the bombs would kill the otters. And he was supposed to say no. And he said, you just killed 1,000 otters with your 5-megaton release. So yeah, obviously the Chinese don't test their nukes in panda habitat. The Atomic Energy Commission realized they had a problem. They started using Air Force C-13s to relocate otters elsewhere to Southeast Alaska and Washington State. So I kind of, you know, one of the stories you discover whenever you're writing a new book. Anyway, the story that I most liked that I discovered was these 602 atomic otters that were relocated. They now have 30,000 descendants who are keeping kelp healthy in Alaska. And it's just... you know, it's funny. I mean, 6 million, you know, because the kelp has been there for 30 million years. 6 million years ago, there were like two species evolved that really have had major impact on the world's kelp forest, humanoids and fish-eating otters. Mm-hmm. And one of them evolved into an intelligent, tool-using, charismatic creature, and the other became Homo sapiens. And so we as Homo sapiens have managed to sort of bring back the otters from the brink that we pushed them to. And so they're, you know, they're a key part of this story. Chapter 2 in the book is otter things. And, you know, largest of the weasel family, smallest of the marine mammals, but also being contained, you know, northern otters doing well with the kelp up north. Southern otters kind of stable and stuck for the last few decades. They can't kind of expand out of Monterey because the sharks are biting them at either end as they try and colonize new territory. But it's all, you know, it's all within this context of a healthy, vibrant ocean. And when you begin to lose that health and that vibrancy, we lose not just something that's of economic value, but something I think that's essential to our soul, as I wrote at the end of the book.
1: You know what I found myself wondering as I was reading the book, and that is about, it's an odd tangent, but when you think about it, the role of social media in trying to raise awareness of what's happening. You, for example, you take advantage of Substack. You're out there on Substack. Anybody can look at that at Substack for David Helvarg, H-E-L-V-A-R-G. There are so many things that people don't fully realize how important they are until they see, you know, for example, there is a pet rescue that operates in the Ukraine where they're taking dogs and cats from war-torn areas, making sure they're taken care of. Nobody would know about that except for social media, and they're bringing in a great deal of money. People used to throw away vintage furniture because who wanted that? And now we're seeing social influencers restoring vintage furniture, and all of a sudden its value has gone back up. And I'm thinking about all the people who see otters and all the people who see the beauty of a kelp forest. And suddenly they're aware of a world that maybe they were only tangentially conscious of before, and maybe starting to understand its value and its current situation with regards to climate change and pollution. And I'm wondering if you are seeing the effects of social media on that awareness.
0: I'm definitely seeing the beginnings of it. I mean, two nights ago, I talked in Tacoma Park, Maryland, to this dance encounter group, and they immediately started doing, you know, kelp frond dances and, you know, recording the, you know, and then they did this little like activity with their hands on the floor to represent the urchins. I think there are kelp festivals now that are springing up. I talk to people in Norway where they're kind of celebrating the warming water there is bringing Norwegian edible crabs into areas that are urchin barrens. They're eating all the urchins and bringing the kelp back. So the crabs are becoming like a national, you know, hero emblem. Mm. Otters, much more controversial. Everybody in Northern California, Oregon's keen on bringing back these, you know, carnivorous sea stars. But there's still conflict, as you're saying. One of the Pomo leaders was saying that the fishermen don't understand you can be on the ocean, but that doesn't mean you own the ocean.
1: Yes.
0: He says he wants the otters back, but then again, he also wants the grizzly bears back, and they probably won't be coming back to California anytime soon. But I kind of agree. It's, you know, we don't own the ocean. We owe the ocean. I mean, this is the crucible of life on our blue planet, and every part of it connects with every other part. And we only when we lose it do we begin to understand how much we're connected to it, economically, culturally, physically, spiritually. Mm-hmm. So it's all, you know, it's and like I say, it's kind of, it's sacred. It's part of us. And I kind of feel like, you know, it's scary, sacred. It's the wildness. It's both within and without us, and can also be wet, cold, and awesome. Mm-hmm. I mean, and it's definitely scary. I mean, you know, the light will change so rapidly. You know, you're in the dark in a kelp forest, you got like 2 foot visibility, and suddenly it opens up, and you know, you have this like radiance coming down through maybe green water that turns it all emerald and sparkly. And you know, there'll be like a large, fast moving shadow in the kelp, and there's only 6 foot visibility, and you think like, what's that? Mm. But it's life. It always is.
1: Wow. David Helvarg's new book is Forest of the Sea, The Remarkable Life and Imperiled Future of Kelp. If you'd like to talk to David and ask him any questions or make your comments, our phone line is 866-798-8255. We're watching for your email, your call at kalw.org. I do want to move on to what the future of kelp restoration might look like. But first, I want to make sure that we've acknowledged everybody who falls under the headline of the seaweed rebel. We talked about the scientists who are working in labs to recreate and resuscitate some life that's almost gone. We've talked about, you know, all kinds of groups represented out there on and near the water. Is there anyone we're missing that deserves a tip of the hat in the work that's being done right now?
0: I mean, there are so many scientists and community leaders. I think there's a lot of indigenous leadership that needs to be acknowledged, because in terms of connections with the kelp, I just wrote a piece for American Indian Magazine on herring roe on kelp, which is sort of the is still the first food of the season, and for the Tlingit in Southeast Alaska and the Heiltsuk in British Columbia First Nations. And I think there's a lot of effort in the co-management of also here in California of the planning and restoration efforts. And a lot of it's citizen driven. I mean, we've got some great marine scientists, but like the first Sea Star Lab was a local recreational diver in Monterey who wanted to get engaged. And the whole restoration project in Southern California started with the water keepers, local pollution activists coming together with fishermen. So I think, you know, it's the opportunities there for certainly for divers to get engaged, and that's happening, but also just for local folks. I mean, obviously, number one, educate yourself, you know, see the movie, read the book. But then we're creating a kelp education and learning project where we're going to let people know who's locally working on these issues in their stretch of the coast. And you don't have to be on the coast because, as you say, it all connects. Mm-hmm. You know, and also just education and vote the coast. I mean, come November, vote for those. You know, I'm still here in D.C. where we just had four of our youth ambassadors aged 13 to 16 meeting with different folks on the Hill, including Jared Huffman from Northern California, who's introduced a Help the Kelp bill. Mm-hmm. And, you know, and there's a lot of which would just put $5 million a year into the restoration of research. And again, it's $5 million out of, you know, $500 billion of value that it gives to us. I mean, as you said before, kelp along with seagrasses and mangroves produce 20% of our oxygen. That's more than all the rainforests. Mm-hmm. You know, we wouldn't have, for better or worse, you wouldn't have chicken McNuggets without kelp. I mean,
1: I don't know if that's a plus.
0: All the processed meats together. Now I have a kind of a grizzly, and it involves grizzle, so I guess that's a grizzly section of my book discussing how algae was used, where salt and vinegar wouldn't work.
1: Let me ask you about one of the yeah. most difficult parts of this, and that is, you know, with everyone, you know, all hands on deck trying to save, reintroduce, reinvigorate the kelp, one of the chief demons that we're working against is climate change. So what has already been killing the kelp in the past is not going anywhere. So how do we put that idea together about bringing back what we had when its biggest enemy is still out there?
0: It's I talk about triage. We got to save what we can while we can, which means number one, marine protection of those healthy kelp forests that are still there and that can act as, and this is, you know, a lot in north of Norway and in the you know, polar regions, but also down in southern Chile and Argentina. And we just gave one of our Peter Benchley Ocean Awards to the president of the Azores. They've creating large protected areas. Now, in California, we have protected areas that are all urchin barrens now. In that case, it's restoration. It's finding ways to bring kelp spore back. Part of the strategy is protect certain coves, bring it back in these smaller coves, and hope that the spore will spread out along the coastlines between the coves when the conditions are right. Mm-hmm. Unfortunately, the conditions right now are looking at another marine heat wave, plus what could be the strongest El Nino in history coming our way starting late this summer, early fall. Mm-hmm. So it's a battle, and we can hold the line, but ultimately we need a fast transition off the source of the heat, which is all the carbon dioxide we're putting into the atmosphere. Again, it's you can't put a smiley face on it. Right. People are committed. There's a growing movement. The resources like this Kelp Act won't be there until there's a constituency. We may even in this Congress get this initial bill passed because the people who are working on kelp farming that I went out with in Alaska and Maine, those are two states that have, you know, mixed delegations, and Republicans will respond to, any politician will respond to sort of, they're like sharks. They respond to limited stimulants, money or votes. And so there's, you know, for the growing kelp farmers, you know, of Maine and Alaska, it makes sense to protect the kelp. And we'll see, you know, there's no easy answers right now, but there are impressive efforts being made from the bottom up by people who, you know, grew up on their coasts and saw the transformations and want to do something.
1: Mm-hmm. You know,
0: and again, most immediately vote for the ocean. Don't have a administration that's tearing out the basic multi-million dollar observation systems we need to better understand and respond.
1: Mm-hmm. You know, some of the outreach that I saw in Sequoias of the Seas, the documentary, was the outreach to people who were just passing by. And this is where, for example, people would go set up right along the shoreline and say, here, taste this fabulous way that you can eat sea urchin. And these may be people who don't really think about kelp. They don't think about ecosystems. And it was this way of reaching out and engaging people where they already are. This tastes good. Maybe now I have an interest in saving this as well. Can you think of other examples of how that outreach works beyond what we normally think of? Here's an environmentalist. Let's get them to vote.
0: Yeah, I mean, one of the ways I opened the book at the, you know, Monterey Bay Aquarium. It's most kelp-centric of the aquariums. So we're starting to work with the Aquarium Conservation Partnership. Like, let's have better kelp information. When you go to visit the aquarium, you don't have to be assaulted with, you know, environmental doom scrolling. Mm-hmm. You can be introduced to the wonder. I was just at the Shedd Aquarium, and which I sort of slightly ridicule in my book, and the director there told me they were actually building a new kelp exhibit that will be much larger and brighter and show people, you know, the wonder. And there are a lot of people doing kelp art. You know, like 10 years ago, people started doing art from plastic waste on the beaches. People are starting to design all sorts of things, including clothing based on kelp. Mm. Getting people, like you were saying, social media, the music of the ocean, you know, recordings that you take in the kelp when you're on a dive. Mostly I want to get people in the water. I mean, this is like, you know, I love social media, but last summer, we, after 20 years, saved a park in Richmond, California, where Blue Frontier is based, and a beautiful headland park, which is now Point Mulati Park. It's no longer plans to turn it into a mega casino or gated community. And we had 27 kids out there, and, you know, we've had like kids doing water quality testing, and suddenly an osprey comes down, grabs a fish out of the water, and they go ballistic, and, you know, you get them kayaking and on the water. And I mean, it's hard because kelp's like in a lot of cold places that people, tourists, don't normally go to, except for maybe Mendocino, or, you know, parts of Tasmania. But getting people to the water is number one. Mm-hmm. And, you know, number 2 through 20 after that is every imaginative way you can communicate what it's like to be in a place that's totally alien to your experience, and yet you get there and you feel like, you know, you've come home to a place you've never been before.
1: In the few minutes we have left, I want to hand you a magic wand. Here's your magic wand. And I want you to pick the most harmful policies that you would change. And I'm talking about the U.S. and other regions as well. The most harmful policies that you could change that would make the most difference in the fate of kelp worldwide. What would you change?
0: Subsidies to fossil fuels and subsidies to fishing fleets. Mm-hmm. Governments are driving and supporting the most harmful industries that are impacting the ocean most severely. And so, if those industries aren't going away on their own. Right. I mean, you know, the oil and gas industry sees that the global transportation fleet is electrifying, so they're tripling down on plastics, which, you know, are both, you know, killing turtles and killing ourselves. Mm-hmm. With the health impacts. I think, and again, it's the magic wand isn't going to work quickly.
1: Right.
0: But if you actually believe in the market system, it favors clean energy at this point, and it favors innovation. And I've been to, like, in the port of LA, I just visited Alta Sea, which is a blue hub, technology hub, where they're coming up with new wave energy systems, and university teams are competing for taking carbon dioxide out of seawater and turning it into calcium carbonate for construction, or hydrogen for fuel. I mean, there's so much potential in nature-based chemistry and nature-based science, and understanding that, you know, that we're just one thread in the web of life, and the more that we poke holes in it, the more it's going to come back and bite us. I mean, right now, the first sea otter in California has died of bird flu. So it's, you know, there's a virus that's transmitted from industrial poultry to wild birds to mammals that are a lot like us. We have to break, you know, as was said, you know, we can be on the ocean, but we don't own it. It's what gave us life, and we have to appreciate, you know, honor Mother's Day every day.
1: David Helgard, thank you so much.
0: Thank you.
1: David Helgard's new book is Forest of the Sea, The Remarkable Life and Imperiled Future of Kelp. He's the founder and executive director of Blue Frontier, and you can find all their work at bluefront.org. And again, if you've joined us late and you'd like to hear the entire show, or you'd like to check out Your Call's previous shows, visit kalw.org/yourcall. You can listen to past shows there as well. Andrew Stelzer helped produce today's show. Kevin Vance is our studio engineer. Thank you for joining us. We're so glad to have you. I'm Angie Curro. It's Your Call.
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7: 1:30 this afternoon with The Daily from The New York Times. 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
9: I understand that content creation is a new profession and that it's not synonymous for many people with a quote-unquote real job. You have to make an argument in 90 seconds with a lot of complicated information.
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3: In the case of Vivek, I like to kind of think of it as like a group of hippie radicals that really believed in free speech.
10: The Bay Area Video Coalition has had a big impact on local media for half a century. Now it looks to the future.
3: We've been around for other disruptions in technology and changes to the industry that have rocked our world, and we have to be there for this one.
10: It's BayVac's 50th anniversary. Then we hear the story of a Liberian immigrant's first encounters with American life.
11: So we don't have rice. She said, we got sandwich. I said, sandwich? What a sandwich? Then she brought this sandwich with lettuce in it. I said, no, I don't eat green leaf.
10: From Liberia to a pioneering Oakland dance company. That's coming up. Cross Currents is next. First, this news.
12: Live from NPR News, I'm Lakshmi Singh. The Iranian military is declaring a halt in its military operations following reports that Israel was doing the same. President Trump urged both sides to end the tit-for-tat strikes that followed Israeli attacks over the weekend in Lebanon's capital, where Iranian-backed Hezbollah fighters are being targeted. Separately, Israel says it is shutting down the single crossing for aid and goods into Gaza, citing security concerns in the Palestinian territory. NPR's Anas Baba has the latest from Gaza City.
13: Israel closed the Kerem Shalom crossing, citing what it calls necessary security measures following Iranian missile attacks. This halts the entry of all aid and commercial goods into Gaza, as well as the entry and exit of aid workers and volunteer doctors. Additionally, Israel has closed checkpoints throughout the occupied West Bank, further restricting movement between Palestinian cities there. Israel similarly sealed Gaza's crossings in the early days of the U.S.-Israeli war on Iran, but reopened them after U.S. pressure. Meanwhile, Israel continues striking Lebanon and Gaza. Gaza health officials say nearly 30 Palestinians have been killed in airstrikes since Saturday, including at least six on Monday. Anas Babo, NPR News, Gaza City.
12: Energy prices continue to take a hit because of the war. NPR's Scott Horsley has the latest.
14: Oil prices jumped overnight as Israel and Iran traded attacks, but crude oil prices stabilized after Iran said the skirmish was ending. Retail gasoline prices in the U.S. continue to fall. AAA says the average price of regular gas is about $4.16 a gallon. That's down about 16 cents from a week ago, but still more than a dollar a gallon higher than this time last year. Gasoline prices will likely play a significant role later this week when the Labor Department reports on inflation for the month of May.
12: NPR's Scott Horsley. Texas Attorney General Ken Paxton's lawyer is endorsing the Republicans' rival James Tallarico for U.S. Senate. Today, Dan Cogdell said he threw his support behind the Democratic candidate because Paxton was too focused on appeasing President Trump. Cogdell was part of Paxton's defense team during the Republicans' 2023 impeachment trial. Paxton was acquitted by the Texas Senate. The man accused of setting last year's Palisades fire is on trial in Los Angeles. Steve Futterman has more.
15: Jonathan Rinderknecht is charged with intentionally starting a different fire, the Lockman fire, just past midnight on January 1st last year. Prosecutors say the Lockman fire then smoldered underground for a week before resurfacing and exploding into the Palisades fire. Defense attorney Steve Haney says his client is not guilty. He says the Lockman fire was started by errant fireworks.
16: Jonathan did not start the fire on January 1st. We believe strongly it was started by a firework.
15: The Palisades fire led to the death of a dozen people. Nearly 7,000 structures were destroyed.
12: It's NPR.
17: Welcome to Cross Currents from KALW News. I'm Hannah Baba. If you've made media art in the Bay Area sometime in the last 50 years, you probably know the Bay Area Video Coalition, BAVAC. Around 2,500 students or media makers of various ages take classes at BAVAC every year. And BAVAC artists have received Oscar nominations and they've won Emmys. One of their students was KALW's Janae Darden, who's now the host of the Sights and Sounds show. To mark their 50th anniversary, she recently spoke to BAVAC Executive Director Paula Smith-Aragoni and Karen Crichton, an instructor at BAVAC. In this excerpt from their conversation, they talk about how quickly the media landscape is changing and what media training and education look like today, looking to the future.
18: Now, Paula, 50 years, congratulations. I'm taking a class at BAVAC. I had no idea BAVAC was that old. I didn't know they were around that for that long.
19: Yes.
18: So what was the founder's vision 50 years ago for this organization?
19: Well, Janae, I'm going to take you back to the 70s.
18: Okay, let's go.
19: It was a radical time, as we all know. Yeah. And I think the fact that BAVAC is turning 50 and a lot of other really important Bay Area organizations are turning 50 at the same time is like really meaningful, says so much about what was going on at the time. But in the case of BAVAC, I like to kind of think of it as like a group of hippie radicals that really believed in free speech and wanted everybody to have access to telling their stories, no matter where they came from, how much money they had, what kinds of access to tools they had. And so with the help of a really kind program officer who worked at the Rockefeller Foundation, a man named Howard Klein, we received our first grant, and that enabled us to create a media center. And the whole idea was, let's give people video cameras. So technically Sony Portapak cameras for any of you tech nerds out there. But that was really to allow people to have the storytelling tools to tell their own stories. And that's kind of how we got our start.
18: And so with the founders, they all were into video. They were videographers.
19: They were. And they were actually a lot of folks that were coming from film. So the radical part of this was that at that time, there were three main broadcast stations. Mm-hmm. And this is right before community media like public access TV started. Okay. And so this was like video was this like
3: totally radical way of giving people the access to tell their own story, their own neighborhood, their own family. And it's live, and record that and keep it for your own archives and for whatever you want to do. And so that was kind of the start of it. And then from there, they all banded together. They had to learn how to edit it. That was also new technology. People were like literally, you know, piecing together pieces of media.
20: Physically cutting.
3: Physically.
20: Physically. Not digitally on the computer. Yeah.
3: Yeah. So it was a big transformation in how people could make and consume media.
20: So you all don't just teach video. Like I took some audio classes there. Surprisingly, right? But shocker.
3: Yes.
20: Breaking news. So what are students learning today?
3: You know, we are really kind of doubling down on video production, on editing. We also teach animation. We teach other related things like color correction, motion graphics. In the past, when there was the big kind of evolution of the internet and everyone was trying to create a website, you know, overnight, we did a lot more classes on like web development, on coding.
20: Okay.
3: But that's not really our lane anymore. We're really about storytelling in media. So we still do audio, we do video. We also teach preservation services as well. And a lot of like librarians and other people that run community organizations or museums, they actually take classes from us as well.
20: Because I was working for a nonprofit that worked in mental health. And so we took classes there.
3: Wow.
20: And so like we worked on a documentary. That was the first time I worked on it. I didn't do any editing, but I worked as a PA, but I learned a lot about documentary filmmaking and actually ended up producing my own documentary here for KLW. It was 15 minutes.
3: Oh, wow.
20: Hardest 15 minutes.
3: It's so hard.
20: It is not easy making a film. So, which brings me to Karen, because Karen, you have a film out and you are a former student of BayVac and now you teach at BayVac. So did you, okay, and I know you studied journalism at UC Berkeley. Did you go to Cal before you went to BayVac?
21: Yeah, I got my grad degree in journalism at Cal. Yeah.
20: Okay, because I know in journalism school, you learn documentary filmmaking.
21: Yeah.
20: What made you go to BayVac?
21: So BayVac has a really great program for documentary filmmakers called the Media Maker Fellowship. Mm-hmm. And they take a few filmmakers from the Bay Area and a few from across the country and give us $10,000 and a lot of like material support for making our films. And that was a program that, you know, as I was just starting to make my first feature documentary, kind of looking for support, that was, you know, a really great local resource that really helped support me.
20: How does it feel teaching there?
21: I mean, it feels really great and kind of a nice full circle moment to be teaching at BayVac. I taught a production course and an editing course in Premiere recently, and it's really nice to kind of stretch that skill.
20: I want to talk about AI. I know everybody's talking about AI.
21: Yes.
20: I'm tired of talking about AI, but we have to talk about AI. I want to know, Karen, you're a teacher. What are the discussions you all are having around AI? Are students using AI in their filmmaking? And I know two people are feeling conflicted because they're like, hey, this is a great tool. This can maybe enhance my project and my work. And there are some people who are like, I'm getting replaced by this. I know for me, I personally speaking, I feel like it's pushed on me. So yeah, what are y'all talking about?
3: I think that it's so polemical. Like, we just have so many different feelings about this as people who are bread and butter. This is what we do as creators. We're impacted by AI and we can't get around it. So for us, the legacy of BayVac is that we get involved and we learn the technology, we become knowledgeable, we become advocates. So we can also say, this is ethical, this is enhancing human-centered storytelling. Yes, okay, this is going to help maybe, you know, lessen the budget, help us make this story more tenable to produce. All of those things, that fits in our kind of the bandwidth, like the whole, like, what does BayVac stand for? Human-centered storytelling. Telling that is augmented by creative technologies. What we don't stand for is taking the media makers, the artists, the technicians out of the equation. But we really have to, as independents, we have to be there at the table. And so that's what I'm really fighting for. I get sometimes comments like, I can't believe that you're talking about AI at all. Can't believe you, BayVac. You're going against our values. But that's really, I will stand like hard on this one. We just, you know, we've been around
19: around for other disruptions in technology and changes to the industry that have rocked our world, and we have to be there for this one. So that's how I passionately feel. And we're taking steps to partner with different organizations that can hopefully, you know, be partners with us and help us create policy and help us do more advocacy and help us have more robust training programs that are really still centering the storytellers, but their enhancements.
20: Karen, I was watching a video on Shanaka Hodges' Instagram, who's from Oakland, and she's the showrunner for the Disney series Ironheart. And she was talking to you about filmmaking and mentioned that there's discussions in Hollywood where people are asking, will films even exist in the very near future? What are you hearing and what's the discussion going on at BAVAC about that?
21: That's a good question, and I'm not sure I have a great answer, but I mean, as a documentary filmmaker, primarily, I think, you know, we need real people to tell those real stories, and I don't feel like I see that changing anytime soon. But as far as the technologies that we use, I mean, I did have students in my most recent editing class kind of asking about it, and I think because the technology is so new, I don't totally see the full picture of how it'll be incorporated into the post-editing process for films.
20: You're talking about AI.
21: AI, yeah. But I mean, you know, it's in everything, you know, in so many things. You know, if you transcribe some audio, that's AI doing that, and I do use that, and my students use that. And so, you know, it can appear in these ways that feel harmless too, that, you know, can easily be incorporated into our processes and makes things easier. But, you know, I'm definitely a bit nervous about those other elements that kind of could take away our jobs for sure.
20: Yeah. So did you want to add anything, Paula?
19: I think that was such a great answer. Yeah. I think we're still finding out. I, you know, as the executive director, I can admit that, you know, 2 years ago or 3 years ago, I guess, whenever the first chat version came out, I felt pretty, you know, anxious and compelled to say, guys, we got to get in here and learn this and teach classes. Mm-hmm. And I think that very wisely, our staff were like, whoa, whoa, whoa, whoa, like, let's see how this plays out a bit more. And I'm really glad that we did, because we do have so many considerations. And as an arts organization, I recently heard a pretty well-known consultant in our space just talking about how we have to uphold a very high level of community trust, and we don't want to break anyone's trust in this space by rushing too fast. So it's really critical for us to continue to be learning and really critically thinking about all of the impacts.
2: 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They spoke to KLW's Janae Darden. 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And celebrating its 50th anniversary, BAVAC is still going strong. 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

0: You're listening to Cross Currents from KALW News. I'm Hannah Baba. June is National Immigration Heritage Month, and that brings us to another legacy Bay Area arts institution that was founded by immigrants from West Africa, Diamano Kura West African Dance Company in Oakland. Founded by award-winning artistic directors Zakaria and Naomi Diouf, they've been performing and teaching dance from Western and Central Africa since 1975. Over the decades, Diamano Kura dancers have hailed from countries like Senegal, Sierra Leone, Ivory Coast, the Democratic Republic of Congo. Next, we'll share one of my favorite stories from my first years at KALW about one of their dancers who immigrated from Liberia. His name is Karsumo Masakoi, and he loved and lived to dance, but he almost didn't survive to do either. Here's his story.
1: Karsumo jumps high, twists and turns, touches the ground with astonishing flexibility, and energetically shuffles his feet to his self-made beat. He grins and laughs, cheering himself on, and finding apparent delight in every motion. He says dancing brings him great joy. But at times, in the midst of his wide smile, his eyes become glassy, and you see glimpses of an unmistakable sadness. As he leaps and lands on the cement floor of his aunt's braiding shop in East Oakland, head bowed and elbows locked straight above his head, he says memories start flowing. Memories of the softer surface his feet used to land on, the earth's soil. Dancing takes Karsumo back to a place he loves and misses, his home country of Liberia.
2: I used to do agriculture work, like planting food, gardening work. Those are the things my parents used to do because I didn't go to school.
1: Karsumo was a child of the Liberian Civil War, which broke out in 1989 when he was just 10 years old. Raised by a single mother, his family was constantly on the move from one refugee camp to another. He never went to school, and for most of his life, didn't know much other than fighting and farming in this war-torn West African country.
2: Since the war started, we all split up. My mom went different direction. My grandma went different direction. All the relatives went different direction. My father I had never seen since I was born. It was just kind of too hard for me to do something not knowing myself where I'm at.
1: The Liberian Civil War between government troops and opposition rebels lasted 7 years, finally ending in 1996. According to the United Nations, the conflict took 150,000 lives and created over 750,000 refugees. At the height of the chaotic conflict, Karsumo found himself alone, hiding in dangerous rebel-held territory. He lived in the jungles of Liberia for months until he could find a way to get back home and look for his family members in the capital, Monrovia. Karsumo says he probably wouldn't be in America today if not for his talent. By the time he finally found his mother, 80% of Liberians were living under the poverty line. 3,000 people were killed in a single month, and those who were lucky enough and able fled the country. Little did Karsumo know, while dancing alone on a Monrovian hill one September evening, that a dance troupe was forming and that his life would soon change.
2: Then I went up the hill down by Duka. Somebody saw me in the car, Alva Gibbs, and Alva said, "That's the man we've been looking for. That's Karsumo right there." They called me. I said, "Hey, Karsumo, we're about to go to America in like 4 or 5 months from now. So come be in the company." I said, "What we have to do now?" He said, "We're just practicing. And first of all, we're going to go from village to village to urge the rebel that to lay down the guns. No more war. Let's come to one peace, to be one people."
1: For months, Karsumo and his troop toured the country, city by city in the rebel-held areas, urging fighters to lay down their arms. They named their group Liberian Cry for Peace.
2: "It's no need to fight each other. It's not like country and country fighting. But it's just social all among ourselves. For what? Money, greed, we don't know power, we don't know. Because the innocent people are dying in the village. You see, every kid in Liberia have a weapon. Raping people, taking food from them, killing people for one cup of rice.
1: Monrovia's streets were littered with rotting corpses. Young armed rebels, many of them teenagers, roamed the city roads brandishing guns and swords. After the peace tour, Karsumo and his colleagues were called to the U.S. Embassy to find out who would be picked to go to America. They all walked 15 miles to the embassy and then waited nervously for their names to be called out.
2: And then the intercom guy came and started calling names now for those that would be on the trip. And then called the first 10 girls, called the official, the three officials, and then called the drummer, like six drummers, and then six dancers. So we were like sitting there waiting. Then I was like, I said, Lord, please help me. Lord, please help me. The first thing they called my name, oh, man. I was like, thank you. I brushed my backside. Brushed my head like that. I said, Liberia, see y'all. I said, I ain't coming back here no more. I'm going to America.
1: His grandmother walked with him to the airport, bade him farewell, and off he went to get on his very first plane ride.
2: We got on the plane, everyone all having a white handkerchief in our hands. And then I said, oh, thank God I'm going to America today. I said, I'm not going to sleep on the flight till I see America with my own eyes. And I didn't sleep. So we got on the plane. I said, I'm going to sit to the window. I sat to the window. The plane take out like this. I said, oh, my God, the plane going for down. Who start acting funny on the plane? And I said, be quiet, be quiet. Everything okay. I see myself leaving my country, going over the water. I said, wow. I said, today this is me up in the air like this.
1: Karsumo knew he was in for a culture shock, going to a different country with different people, different customs and traditions, and different food. But he didn't expect the drama to start on the airplane.
2: The lady brought food and said, sir, what you like to eat? I said, I want to eat rice. She said, what? I said, rice. She said, we don't have rice. She said,

0: Sumo's transported back home to the streets of Monrovia. And once the beat sets in, there's no telling what move will come out of him next.
1: Then you will see me all in the different direction. Sometimes I do the flip, I can pass over you without touching you.
0: As they flip, twist, and leap in unison, Carsumo and his troupe bring to Bay Area and national audiences what most Americans would otherwise probably never see, a taste of West Africa.
2: That piece originally aired in 2005. The Amano Kora West African Dance Company is still going strong. 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

0: This is Cross Currents. I'm Hannah Baba. Immigrant artists have a big impact on their adopted countries, but many also leave a legacy in their countries of origin. Daisy Zamora has been a foundational force of poetry here in San Francisco. But before she left her home of Nicaragua, she was an active combatant in the movement to topple the Somoza dictatorship in the early 70s. Today, she's a professor of Latino studies at San Francisco State. Next, Bay Poets host Josiah Luis Alderete reads her poem Another Time that was published in 1992.
1: We returned to the place we were happy, accompanied by new friends. Seated face to face, your hand no longer seeks mine under the table. In the shade, the tables where we once sat are empty. Midday whitens the cocoa plums in the highest branches. Guayabas grow green among green leaves. There's warmth between us. We look like two old friends. Tenderly, pregnant with sadness, I look at the tables and chairs, so dead and alone.
0: That was the host of Bay Poets, Josiah Luis Alderete, reading Another Time by Daisy Zamora. The poem can be found in Daisy's book, Riverbed of Memory, published by City Lights Books in 1992. And if you want to catch some great live poetry from Bay Area poets, this weekend is the Floricanto Literary Festival. We've got more information at klw.org/crosscurrents. And as always, if you heard something today you really want to share with someone, find it all on the KALW app or subscribe to Cross Currents on your podcast player. And before we say goodbye, here's some music from a local band.

0: Today's Cross Currents team includes Amanda Hernandez, Awin Tsao, Arlen Levy, Stafford Hemmer, James Rowlands, Gonady Joe Johnson, True Gwynn, Victor Tense, Molly Blair Salier, Shireen Adil, Anisha Herjani, Angela Johnston, Lisa Morehouse, Marissa Ortega Welch, Sunni Khalid, and Ben Trefney. Our opening theme music is by the John Santos Quintet, as interpreted by Daoud Anthony. For Cross Currents, I'm Hanat Baba.
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4: Are you my love? Are you my love? Are you the one that I've been thinking of?
3: He just has like a real knack for sonics. He layers all these really cool sounds, but also writes like perfect pop songs, just like beautiful pop songs, but with the right texture. Makes it sound gritty and cool. Some sounds you don't even know what they are. He's a master at what he does, and so that's why it's inspiring, because he's someone to look up to as a songwriter for sure.

0: 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Hi, I'm David Boyer. Each week on Bay Made, we spotlight a different Bay Area producer or podcast. You may hear things you agree with and stuff that you don't. And that is the point of the show, to share a range of perspectives, ideas, and solutions that reflect the diversity of the Bay Area. This week, we are proud to share stories for Pride Month from Civic, the flagship audio program of the San Francisco Public Press. Today's show examines how federal efforts to end gender-affirming care for minors are affecting clinics, families, and transgender youth here in the Bay Area. I'll let journalist Sylvie Sturm take it from here.
1: Government policy can often feel distant, buried in acronyms, guidance documents, and shifting enforcement priorities. Just bureaucracy in motion. But when it comes to healthcare, that distance can be deceptive. Most Americans may not notice the federal government's recently proposed health policies banning gender-affirming care for transgendered youth. That's because it probably doesn't affect them. Critics say this isn't just about one type of care. It's about governance by intimidation versus governance by law. Through executive orders and funding threats, federal officials have reshaped care. No statute has changed, no regulations have been finalized. Yet the threat of action has caused healthcare providers to ask themselves, can we risk it? Some providers have already decided the answer is no. If that approach works here, where does it stop? It began last January. President Trump issued a sweeping declaration.
2: It will henceforth be the official policy of the United States government that there are only two genders, male and female.
1: In the months that followed, he signed a series of executive orders targeting transgender rights, including efforts to block gender-affirming care for anyone under 19. For decades, clinical guidelines have supported treatment for carefully evaluated adolescents. The care often starts with counseling, then social transition, like name and pronoun changes, and in some cases, medications, such as puberty blockers or hormone therapy. Surgery for minors is rare, and the number of people who receive this care is tiny. Estimates suggest roughly 1-2% of U.S. teens identify as transgender, and only a subset pursue medical treatment. Families affected by these bans have been asking urgent questions. Will care be available? Or will hospitals decide it's too risky to continue?
3: My name is Eric. I'm 15 years old. I'm a sophomore in Oakland High School.
1: Eric runs cross country. He's a scout. He's thinking about track season. He also started hormone therapy in ninth grade. Eric came out twice, first as non-binary in fourth grade, then again in middle school.
3: I realized in eighth grade that maybe I felt more like a boy than just non-binary.
1: Puberty changed things.
3: As my body started to change, I realized that I did not like that, and I wanted to try and change in different ways. I realized that I wanted to transition medically.
1: Eric's mother described watching her child navigate puberty before accessing medical care. She asked that we withhold her name for her son's privacy.
4: I did see how uncomfortable his body was making him. And I did see the lengths that he was having to go to sort of adapt to this changing body that was going in the wrong direction for him.
1: She said she worried that without intervention,
4: that process was going to get worse and that it was going to start to cause him more mental anguish.
1: For her, the decision came down to trust.
4: Because the way that he's going is making him unhappy.
1: She described feeling fortunate, both because of where they live and the support around them.
4: We've always felt really lucky because Eric is an incredibly even-keeled and just really mature kid. and we live in the Bay Area. We have a big supportive network of family and friends.
1: Eric started high school already transitioning socially. He says his peers adapted quickly.
3: I was able to kind of like have no trouble like using the boys' locker rooms or bathrooms. It is definitely evident in how much easier it is for people my age to adjust to different pronouns. I did have some problems with teachers who would misgender me frequently, but overall, like my friends and my classmates were actually not much of an issue.
1: Even in that supportive environment, a new fragility has set in. It was November 20th, the day after International Transgender Day of Remembrance. Sutter Health, a large Northern California hospital system, quietly informed families it was halting puberty blockers, hormone therapy, and other gender-affirming care for patients under 19. Days later, more than 100 teens, parents, and allies gathered outside a Sutter building in Emeryville. Eric was there.
5: Many people who are arguing for small government are trying to say that government should have a voice in my medical decisions, my personal medical decisions that I spent months consulting with my therapist, my parents, and my doctors about.
1: For him, this wasn't theory.
5: I don't know why a group of people who know nothing about me or my life should get to stand in the way of my future because they refuse to have empathy for anyone except people exactly like themselves. I know it is not always easy to fight back, but trans healthcare saves lives.
1: Then he widened the frame.
5: My existence and the existence of other people like me is being turned into a platform for people to campaign on. I am not a political pawn.
1: Soon after the protest, Sutter signaled it would delay the cutoff, for now. For a moment, it felt like momentum.
3: Delaying their decision to pause gender-affirming care, that was a real like, okay, what we're doing is actually making stuff happen.
1: But temporary pauses aren't guarantees. In quieter moments, Eric says the stability feels fragile.
3: It is iffy. Anything could be taken away from me. Like, testosterone is a controlled substance. If my doctors aren't allowed to prescribe it to me anymore, like, that is an issue. And that is something I have to worry about. Find some way to get this thing that I really need to live my life.
1: Eric isn't the only one watching what happens next. In California, state officials are pushing back. In August, Attorney General Rob Bonta announced a lawsuit filed by a coalition of 19 states and the District of Columbia. The goal: stop the federal effort to block access to gender-affirming care for patients under 19.
6: Including 18-year-olds who are legal adults in California with the right to make their own healthcare choices.
1: Bonta says the federal government isn't just issuing statements. It's investigating providers. He points to directives issued by the Justice Department under Attorney General Pam Bondi. Those directives labeled gender-affirming care as fraud and instructed federal lawyers to pursue the doctors and hospitals providing it.
6: Rather than spending their resources on going after elder fraud, cyber fraud, fraud against members of our military, or any number of examples of actual fraud and exploitation, they put their might behind going after doctors and medical providers just trying to do their jobs.
1: Bonta says this isn't abstract.
6: US DOJ has subpoenaed more than 20 doctors and clinics and threatened other providers and healthcare institutions with civil and criminal prosecution.
1: In response, courts have blocked or paused parts of the Justice Department's efforts, for now. Even so, in December, Health and Human Services Secretary Robert F. Kennedy Jr. announced new steps that could penalize providers who continue offering gender-affirming care to young people.
7: This morning, I signed a declaration. Sex-rejecting procedures are neither safe nor effective treatment for children with gender dysphoria.
1: Kennedy framed the move as a scientific correction.
7: This is not medicine. It is malpractice. We're done with junk science driven by ideological pursuits, not the well-being of children.
1: Alongside Kennedy was Dr. Mehmet Oz, the former television host, now leading the Centers of Medicare and Medicaid Services. Oz pointed to an internal HHS report as justification.
8: Many physicians as well have been pressured into compliance. The white paper outlines this. And because often in medical school you're taught to go along to get along, they have not been willing to rear their heads and bravely say what they know to be right, which is that these procedures are wrong. Individuals who question their sexuality are treated by many medical professionals on the fast track, resulting in drastic interventions that merely increase the distress they're already suffering from.
1: Dr. Jack Turbin is a psychiatrist and a researcher at UCSF who studies the mental health of transgender youth. In a social media post responding to the report, Turbin said it reads less like science and more like strategy.
9: Rather than undertaking a serious analysis of the medical literature, HHS assembled a group of report authors that included a political scientist from a right-wing think tank. The report contains an egregious lack of understanding of psychiatric medicine.
1: Turbin argues the report was written to justify a policy decision already made. And inside HHS, that policy was moving forward.
7: CMS is proposing two new rules. The first rule will bar hospitals that participate in Medicare and Medicaid from performing these dangerous and harmful procedures. The second rule prohibits the federal Medicaid dollars from funding the sex-rejecting procedures on minors.
1: The message is straightforward. If you want federal funding, you cannot provide this treatment. And because almost every hospital relies on Medicare and Medicaid reimbursements, critics say that would function as a nationwide ban without ever holding a vote in Congress. It seems that all parties agree on one point that Oz made during December's press conference.
8: You know what you get when you mix politics and medicine? Politics.
1: UCSF psychiatrist Jack Turbin pretty much agrees. In a social media post responding to the report, he said politics drove what he called the pseudoscientific study.
9: HHS wanted the report out ASAP, presumably to support the political goals outlined by Trump's executive order related to gender dysphoria. This was all about politics, and thus science was sacrificed.
1: And for Eric, the federal government's reasoning seems dubious.
3: I mean, I don't think they actually care about kids. I mean, they don't make tighter gun laws. They allow kids to have to worry about being shot in school. They make it so you don't have to get all those mandatory vaccines, so kids can get sick from diseases that we shouldn't even have to worry about anymore. But trans kids, they don't care about protecting us. They just want to use us to convince other people to vote for them.
1: Eric's mother highlighted other inconsistencies, like different standards for cisgender minors.
4: NIH-funded study showed that something like 90% of gender-affirming top surgeries are actually performed on cis boys who have breasts that make them uncomfortable and make them feel not masculine. And as far as I know, Kaiser and UCSF and Stanford are all performing gynecomastia surgery on those boys.
1: She also pointed to cosmetic procedures that remain available to cisgender girls with parental consent.
4: Breast implants, which minors, cisgender girls, are allowed to get with their parents' consent. So would I give my cisgender girl breast implants if she was felt like she was too flat-chested and didn't feel like enough like a girl? I probably wouldn't, but maybe if she begged me hard enough, I might, and we had a discussion. Do I think the federal government should decide whether or not she gets those? No. It's the same situation here.
1: For her, that contrast suggests the hardline approach isn't about safeguarding children. It's about signaling out one group.
4: The minute you mention trans kids, then it's like a disaster.
1: This story can feel dense. Executive orders, funding rules, lawsuits, mounting regulatory pressure. But strip it down, and it comes back to something simpler. If agencies can condition funding, reinterpret civil rights, and launch investigations to steer care in one politically charged area, what stops that strategy from being used in others? That's where this story turns next.
10: I'm Dr. Tatiana Moten Santiago.
1: Moten Santiago is the Chief Strategy and Workforce Officer at San Francisco Community Health Center. She said the danger isn't just new regulations, it's the chill that sits in ahead of it.
10: You don't have to ban something outright to restrict access to it. You just have to make people afraid. Afraid to provide it, afraid to seek it, afraid to fund it.
1: She told me she's disheartened that some major Bay Area providers, including Stanford and Kaiser, have already moved to restrict care for trans minors. In some cases, appointments were canceled and families were told services would end.
10: It really leaves a bad taste, both personally and professionally.
1: For Moten Santiago, the stakes are also intimate.
10: I am a Black woman of trans experience myself, so this work is very personal to me.
1: She sees what she calls a coordinated pressure campaign.
10: There's been executive orders that have set a tone, agency guidance that shifts interpretation, and enforcement rhetoric that has created a lot of ambiguity.
1: Ambiguity that breeds fear because most of the clinic's budget is federally tied.
10: We operate in a federally regulated ecosystem. We receive Section 330 funding. We participate in federal programs, and that creates vulnerability regardless of what city or state policy says.
1: That leaves providers weighing medical necessity against legal risk.
10: We're having providers who are having to vacillate between those decisions of what are the policy implications? What are the legal implications of providing medically necessary care?
1: She calls the toll on clinicians profound.
10: Distress and burnout and these types of considerations where they would not have had to make these considerations pre the Trump administration.
1: And when formal systems hesitate, patients don't simply disappear.
10: They translate into realized harm for the communities where we have seen black market silicone, black market access to hormones.
1: Moten Santiago said gender-affirming services are not a niche or elective service. They're the kind of routine, ongoing care that helps prevent mental health crises.
10: Gender-affirming care is primary care.
1: When clinics scale back the treatment for patients of all ages to avoid potential federal funding penalties, the fallout reverberates throughout the broader health system.
10: It should matter to everyone because it impacts us all.
1: Mental health crises escalate, and already stretched public hospitals absorb the fallout.
10: There's no way you can remove an entire population of people and not think that it's going to impact both the financial systems, but also the resources of community. What we will see is increases in ER visits. What we will see is the increase of suicidal ideation.
1: Part of the issue for Moten Santiago is how are local powers going to withstand the political pressure? At the University of California, which operates UCSF Health, leaders issued a written statement after the federal announcement.
11: The Trump administration announced proposed new regulations on gender-affirming care for minors. The university is reviewing the proposed regulations and any additional available detail as we assess the potential impact on UC's clinical services. We will continue to do all we can to support the interests of our clinicians, patients, and families, and the dignity of all members of our community.
1: In early February, Moten Santiago went to San Francisco City Hall to spell it out.
12: San Francisco has always led. From the AIDS crisis to marriage equality to sanctuary protections, this city has never waited for permission to do what is right.
1: At a meeting of the Board of Supervisors, Moten Santiago put numbers to what providers are already seeing.
12: The data is unambiguous. Youth receiving gender-affirming care have 73% lower odds of suicidality. In states that have enacted bans, suicide attempts among trans youth increased 72% in the first year alone.
1: Lance Toma was also there. He's CEO of the San Francisco Community Health Center. He told supervisors that consequences have already landed.
13: San Francisco Community Health Center was targeted within a few days of the Trump administration taking office, with our trans-focused CDC funding terminated outright because of the executive order on gender ideology.
1: Toma urged supervisors not just to condemn federal action, but to encourage others to resist pre-capitulation.
13: We look forward to you for your explicit commitment that prematurely complying and anticipatory obedience to the rules and laws that do not apply to us in California will not be tolerated here in our city and county of San Francisco.
1: Moton Santiago put it in starker terms.
12: That is not legal caution. That is abandonment. And our young people are paying for it with their lives.
1: Toma and Moton Santiago appeared before the board to support a resolution introduced by Supervisor Connie Chan in January.
14: To reaffirm San Francisco's commitment to the rights of our transgender, gender nonconforming, intersex, and two-spirit San Franciscans and their access to medically necessary health care, including gender-affirming care.
1: Chan made the legal position explicit.
14: Let us be clear. Legal scholars have confirmed that there is no current federal law that prohibits gender-affirming care for children and adolescents.
1: A representative from the Rainbow Families Action Advocacy Group sharpened the stakes.
15: The big question here is, can an authoritarian government tell us how to take care of our children in San Francisco?
1: Zooming out for a moment, even if cities reaffirm their values, and even if hospitals hold the line, the real test may come down to whether federal agencies actually have the authority they're claiming. That's where the fight moves next. Kennedy says the federal government has the authority to do this, but federal agencies can't just announce a rule and enforce it. I spoke with Dale Melchert, a staff attorney who focuses on transgender health law.
16: Agencies can't just act arbitrarily. If they're going to take a drastically different position from the prior regulation, they have to explain how or why.
1: They must also open it to public comment. Anyone can submit research, data, legal arguments.
16: Agency is required to read all of these comments, distill them, then propose a final regulation that takes into account the comments that were submitted.
1: If the agency ignores substantial evidence or fails to respond to major objections, a court can strike down the rule as arbitrary. CMS is invoking something called conditions of participation, the rules hospitals must follow to receive Medicare and Medicaid funding. Historically, those standards focus on safety, infection control, staffing, emergency preparedness, but CMS does not get to decide what counts as medicine.
16: CMS is not authorized to exercise any supervision or control over the practice of medicine. It is unprecedented.
1: Melchert said the change also conflicts with Medicaid's requirement that states cover medically necessary treatment for children.
16: The proposed rule also violates the CMS claims without sufficient evidence that affirming health care for trans youth poses a risk of harm to children and therefore is not effective, efficient, or in their best interests, but disregards the harms from untreated gender dysphoria, which are tremendous.
1: He says the department tries to get around that obligation by changing the definition of gender-affirming care itself. It argues that the treatment does not meet professionally recognized standard of care,
16: and hence is not subsumed under the term of the practice of medicine.
1: In other words, the agency says this isn't medicine. And if it isn't medicine, regulating it doesn't count as regulating medicine. Melchert calls that circular logic.
16: It's using its conclusion to justify the premise.
1: If CMS finalizes rules tying funding to refusing gender-affirming care to minors, he expects immediate litigation. That's the legal fight. But long before a court rules, before injunctions, before appeals, something else is playing out. People are reacting. Hospitals are hedging. Parents are panicking. Across the Bay Area, Therapists say the impact is real. It's showing up in exam rooms and in sessions filled with anxiety. Bridget sees it from both sides. Her son is transgender, so she asked us to use only her first name, and she's a licensed therapist who works primarily with transgender adolescents and their families. She says federal interventions are reshaping what's happening in her therapy room.
17: You know, I've had many sessions with parents where they're crying and confused and just don't know where to reach out for support.
1: Bridget often works alongside medical providers, helping families process decisions about puberty blockers or hormone therapy, and supporting teens through those changes emotionally. She says families are now asking questions she didn't hear a few years ago. Will prescriptions be interrupted? Should we transfer care? Do we need to move? And teens absorb that insecurity. Some respond with anger, others shut down.
17: Developmentally, they shouldn't have to be dealing with this type of stress and worry, and healthcare should be available to all people, no matter who they are.
1: As a mother, Bridget remembers how different things felt when her own son first accessed care.
17: We were just very lucky at that time. It was quite easy to get into UCSF. You know, we had to go through several interviews and make sure that he was ready and really an appropriate candidate for HRT, but he was able to start high school using his new name.
1: But even that stability didn't last. When Trump was elected again, the timing forced a decision Bridget never expected her son to make.
17: It just happened to be when he was applying for school, so he applied to attend college outside of the United States.
1: It meant international flights instead of weekend trips home and crossing a border with documents that don't match who he is.
17: He currently travels with a mismatched passport.
1: A passport that still lists him as female. That's because the administration's executive order defining sex as assigned at birth ended the flexibility people once had to update their gender markers.
17: He says it doesn't bother him.
1: She said they were lucky. They could send him abroad. Others can't.
17: I'm grateful he doesn't have to live inside of what I think many are saying is a genocide against trans people in the United States. And I know that's a really strong word and statement.
1: Until final rules are issued, hospitals exist in a gray zone. And in the long stretch between proposal and court ruling, institutions must decide whether to wait, resist, or retreat. For Eric, it's simpler than that. It's whether he gets to become himself.
3: When someone misgenders me, I think about that for the rest of the day, and it does bring my mood down. If that's all the time, every day, that would definitely be super detrimental to my mental health.
1: I'm Sylvie Sturm. This is Civic.
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18: 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Today, is the relationship between Trump and Netanyahu as strong as it was amid new airstrikes? The Philippines hit by an earthquake and tsunamis, and Da Vinci's writings and drawings reunited for the first time in 400 years.
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21: As climate change worsens, protecting a threatened species' natural habitat, like the frosted flatwood salamander, isn't always enough. So some ecologists are collecting and hatching its eggs in captivity to give them a greater chance of survival.
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2: Welcome to NewsHour from the World Service of the BBC. This is Owen Bennett-Jones, and on the programme today, has President Trump forced Israel to stop attacking Iran?
5: Trump wants to reach an agreement. It's obvious that he doesn't want to have spoilers. For him, now Israel is a spoiler, and he needs to contain the spoiler, and this is what he's doing.
2: Also today, why did Russian disinformation fail to influence Armenia's election? We'll be talking about the octopus superbloom around the shores of England.
20: This is the biggest one ever. And also what's very significant now is that they are breeding quite prolifically. So this is something that was almost never seen before.
2: Is overheating going to be an issue in the World Cup, which starts this week, Football World Cup? And how difficult is it to get the big tech companies to prevent children using their apps from being harmed? All that coming up after the world news.
23: This is Asian View from NHK World Japan. I'm Hiroko Kitadai. China is patrolling waters east of Taiwan in protest of planned talks by Japan and the Philippines to set a maritime boundary. China's state-run Xinhua news agency says the transport ministry conducted special maritime patrols. It called it a necessary operation in response to a unilateral announcement by the two countries. China's Coast Guard earlier patrolled the same area. Last month, Japan and the Philippines decided to begin negotiations on a maritime boundary of the exclusive economic zone and the continental shelf between their countries. Inflationary pressure continues to squeeze countries across Southeast Asia due to disruptions to Middle East oil supplies. In the Philippines, the consumer price index for May surged by 6.8% from a year earlier. Vietnam recorded a 5.6% jump in consumer prices. For Indonesia, it was 3%. Governments in many Southeast Asian nations are offering gasoline and diesel subsidies to offset surging prices. But as the Iran conflict drags on, countries are seeing a weakening of their currencies due to concerns about fiscal health. Japan is on track to add another location to its list of 21 UNESCO World Cultural Heritage Sites. An advisory body to the organization recommends the Asuka Fujiwara Ancient Capitals for registration. Asuka Fujiwara in Nara Prefecture dates from the 6th to 8th centuries. There are 19 sites, including the remains of an imperial court and a burial mound featuring colorful wall paintings. Japan describes Asuka Fujiwara as an unparalleled record of changes leading to the establishment of a centralized government. We are broadcasting from NHK in Tokyo. The sister of North Korean leader Kim Jong-un has dismissed a U.S. claim that Washington and Beijing have confirmed their shared goal to denuclearize North Korea. Washington says consensus was reached between President Donald Trump and his Chinese counterpart Xi Jinping in China last month. Kim Yo-jong is a department director of the Central Committee of the ruling Workers' Party of Korea. She issued a statement through the party's newspaper on Sunday. It calls the U.S. announcement a complete fabrication. The statement claims that North Korea's status as a nuclear weapon state is a stark reality, whether anyone recognizes it or not. Japan and Indonesia will discuss the possible transfer of Maritime Self-Defense Force destroyers to Jakarta. Japanese Defense Minister Koizumi Shinjiro and his Indonesian counterpart Shafri Shamsuddin met in Tokyo on Friday. Shafri expressed interest in MSDF Asagiri-class destroyers. He said he hopes to materialize cooperation on defense equipment and technology, including the transfer of equipment. The Asagiri-class is the oldest destroyer class still in active service with Japan's self-defense forces. Crude oil supplies from the U.S. and Africa have arrived in Japan. The country is seeking alternative sources in response to shipping restrictions from the Middle East. A tanker carrying crude oil from Alaska docked in Tokyo Bay on Sunday. Another tanker carrying oil from South Sudan reached the western prefecture of Ehime. Japan's industry ministry says it's the first crude oil sourced from Alaska and South Sudan since the Strait of Hormuz was effectively closed. Together, the two oil tankers hold about 150,000 kiloliters, which is equivalent to about half a day's consumption in Japan. Crude oil imports in April fell to 35% of the 2025 level in the country. but in June, they are expected to exceed 70%. A Swedish think tank says some states are increasingly relying on nuclear weapons as instruments of national power, reversing efforts to reduce the number and role of such arms. The Stockholm International Peace Research Institute says nuclear-armed countries had an estimated 12,187 warheads in January. It was down 54 from a year earlier. Russia is estimated to have 5,420 warheads, followed by the U.S. with 5,042. The two countries are believed to possess more than 80% of the total global inventory. The Institute estimates that China has the third largest stockpile of 620 nuclear warheads, and its nuclear arsenal is growing faster than that of any other country. This is Asian View from NHK World Japan.
19: 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It's 12:06.
2: Hello and welcome to NewsHour from the World Service of the BBC, coming live from London with Owen Bennett-Jones. Officials in the Gulf states have been saying for some time now that the US listens to Israel more than them, and there are some elements of the American right who have a related complaint that Israel is persuading the US to make foreign policy decisions that are more in Israel's interests than America's. Well, in spite of those lines of argument, there has been a case in the last 24 hours of the US asking Israel, and for that matter, Iran as well, to change policy and actually getting them to do so. Iran's military has said it is halting military operations against Israel, and media reports in Israel say that it is stopping attacks on Iran at Trump's request. But at the same time, strikes on southern Lebanon will continue if Hezbollah attacks Israel. Well, the Israeli Prime Minister Benjamin Netanyahu has been speaking about this today, and here's part of his statement voiced by a producer.
6: I say this to you, and I say it with appreciation and respect in my good conversations with my friend President Trump. With unity, determination and wisdom, we will defend the state of Israel, and together, with God's help, we will restore security to the north.
2: Well, where does all this leave us? We're joined live now by Gonshe Habibizad of BBC Persian. And I'd just like to, before we get on to all this stuff today about people not shooting at each other, just to go back to when Israel did attack some Iranian targets. That was about 24 hours ago. Is it clear what those targets were and what happened?
7: Well, some of those are clear where Israel targeted. One of them was a petrochemical complex in southwest Iranian city of Mashhad. And that one, Iranian media had confirmed it. And also they said that in total, 15 had been injured, 14 of them in Khuzestan province. And that, and where Mashhad is also located, one of them in Tehran. And Israel had said that the chemicals and that petrochemical company were used for ballistic missiles, something that Iran didn't respond to, hasn't responded to yet. But this is not the first time that Israel had attacked petrochemical companies. It happened during the war as well. Also, there were reports of attacks on Tehran, Tabriz, and the central province of Isfahan. In Tehran, the IDF released a video showing that they attack an air defense site, and I located it and verified the location to be in South Tehran near Tehran's major airport, Imam Khomeini Airport.
2: Mm-hmm. Okay. And then now, since then, we've got Iran saying its military operation in Israel is over. So tell us about that and what the Iranian thinking is.
7: Well, the latest that we have heard was by Iran's top negotiator, Mohammad Baqir Ghalibaf, who was leading the delegation in the first and only round of negotiations after the ceasefire between Iran and the US, which was mediated by Pakistan. And he said, what we are aiming to achieve from the negotiations is an end to the war, not normalizing relations with the US. And just to kind of elaborate on that, Ghalibaf also said, it isn't a matter of either fighting or negotiations, and Iran will fight at the proper time and negotiate at the proper time. So it doesn't seem, based on what he is saying, that Iran is leading toward like some kind of a normalized situation with the US, and all they want is an end to the war. But they have set Lebanon as a key part and key component of any end to the war with Iran.
2: Yeah, sure. So there's this link now between what's happening in Lebanon and what's happening between the US and Iran, which Tehran has been trying to promote. But can you just sort of, if you go back to the beginning of this, has Iran's negotiating position actually changed at all in this conflict?
7: Well, we have to go back to before the war, because that time Iran was negotiating over its nuclear program. But this time they're just trying to reach a memorandum of understanding. And they have said this time nuclear is not a part of it. And what they're trying to achieve is a sanctions relief and unfreezing billions of dollars that Iran has got in Western banks, and it seems that's the initial part for them. But also Lebanon is a key component of it, also the strategic Strait of Hormuz. But it doesn't seem right now that what Iran wants and what the US is expecting from Iran are at the same level, because the US has also been maintaining that they want Iran's nuclear program dismantled.
2: Yep. Okay. Well, thank you very much for, you know, getting us up to date with what's happening behind the scenes, really. That was Gonshe Habib Azad. And let's get an Israeli perspective on this now from Danny Citrinovitz. He is a specialist on Iran, also familiar with the US-Israel relationship because he was Israel Defense Intelligence's representative in the US. I asked him whether Benjamin Netanyahu has really given in to President Trump's demands to stop striking Iran.
5: You know, the real test will be when Israel will attack Beirut in the future, if it will attack in the future, Beirut in the future, and if the Iranians will retaliate. Then we will know the real results of this escalation. But in broader terms, definitely, we're highly depending on the U.S. We cannot challenge the U.S. And I think that if Trump say you need to stop, we'll stop. And this is even more than that, because if Trump wants to reach an agreement with the same regime that we seek to topple, we'll accept that because we don't have any other choice.
2: Right. I mean, but that sort of ultimately, isn't it? Because, you know, there have been moments when Netanyahu has tried to resist U.S. influence.
5: He tried to, but I think it's a hopeless cause, because it's obvious that Trump wants to reach an agreement. It's obvious that he doesn't want to have spoilers. For him, now Israel is a spoiler, and he needs to contain the spoiler, and this is what he's doing. And I think that Trump, with his call with Netanyahu, made sure that Israel will retaliate in a minimal way, so it will still preserving the opportunity to reach an agreement with the Iranian leadership in the next couple of days or weeks.
2: Does this mean that President Trump has gone further than any of his predecessors in terms of giving Israel pretty firm instructions?
5: I think it's very interesting, because President Trump was the first one that was willing to go the extra mile with Israel to attack and try to topple the Iranian regime. We never had this president before. But but when looking what's happening right now, it's exactly what you're saying. He's going very far to negotiate with Iranian despite the Israeli grievances. So definitely we have a very interesting president, where in the first he went with Israel the long way. But while this operation failed, then probably he need to blame someone, and the someone is Netanyahu. He has good relations with him, but it's obviously that Trump cannot admit that the operation is failed because of him. So I think Netanyahu will have to take the blame, and we see actually how Israel and the U.S. are not aligned in terms of trying to reach an agreement with the same regime that they tried to topple. And this is extremely important, because if that will happen, Netanyahu will be in a very serious problems, because he cannot go to the Congress and give a speech against Trump like he did with Obama. So we are standing at the very interesting point where Israel and the U.S. are not aligned, and even more than that, reaching an agreement with Iran will put in Israel in a very problematic space.
2: Okay, so a lack of alignment, and you're saying that's interesting and important. And presumably, I mean, you studied Iran too. Presumably, there are people in Iran who agree with that and want to make the most of it.
5: You're absolutely right. The Iranians are seeking to exploit that to drive a wedge between Israel and the U.S. They believe that Trump wants to reach an agreement. He doesn't want to return back to war. the U.S. is preferring to contain and not escalate. So for them, they identify that, and they will keep pushing that. Now, definitely will preserve good relations with the U.S. We have on a military level, operational level, but strategically, definitely we are different now. And I think it's a problem for Israel, because if U.S. is not backing you and supporting you and what you're doing in Iran, and U.S. is trying to reach an agreement with the same Iran, then we have a problem, because we are so dependent on the U.S. that we're not able to do something in the future against Iran if the U.S. will reach an agreement with Iran.
2: Can I just ask you perhaps the key question, which is President Trump keeps saying we're nearly got a deal, we've nearly got a deal. The Iranians keep saying we're nowhere near a deal, when you know there's a huge gap between us. How realistic is it that the US and Iran can reach an agreement?
5: I think the truth is in between. It's not that we are on the verge of an agreement, but we're very close to one. And I think it's highlighted by the US behavior. I think that President Trump has many constraints, from the World Cup to the Independence Day of the U.S. through the midterms. And I think returning back to the war, I'm not saying it's not realistic, but the price will be so high. And it won't change anything, because the Iranians won't capitulate even if Trump will turn back to war. So I think in that regard, he crossed the Rubicon in terms of trying to reach an agreement. Now, I'm not saying it will reach an agreement, because the Iranians are a very hard client, and they're not giving him what we call the winning picture that Trump is seeking. Having said that, I think that we are much closer to some sort of an agreement than escalation.
2: Would it be correct for me to interpret what you've said as Iran is basically winning this conflict, a conflict that the US and Israel started?
5: Oh, definitely they won, because this conflict was meant to topple the regime. Israel, for the first time, killed a leader of a foreign country, not to have an agreement on the nuclear. And the regime survived. And the regime won, but not losing. And even more than that, he preserved a lot of his capabilities. Convention won, but also on the nuclear one. So yes, Iran suffered, and they have economical problems, definitely, and they lost Khamenei. But strategically, they believe that they won. And the fact that they attacked Israel after Israel attacked in the Dahe and Beirut actually shows that they feel that they are emboldened, they have the upper hand. And this is what we our own creation in that regard.
2: Do you think Iran has successfully linked Lebanon to the broader conflict? Or, you know, by reserving his option to continue attacking Lebanon, has Netanyahu resisted that linkage?
5: Definitely it created a linkage. We saw that when Trump forced Netanyahu to agree to ceasefire in Lebanon because Iran demanded that. And now we saw the linkage when they launched missiles against Israel while Israel attacking in the Dahe and Beirut. But we have to wait to see what will happen in the future. I don't know if and when Israel will attack the Dahe in the future. But if that will happen, then we'll have to wait and see. If the Iranian retaliate, definitely we didn't do anything and the linkage is there. If Iran won't retaliate, then maybe something has changed. But for now, I think, I'm afraid to say, that the Iranians were managed, at least until now, to build this kind of a linkage that is very problematic to Israel, because Israel is interested in continue the war in Lebanon and disconnect it from everything that happened in the relations between Iran and the U.S. And if the linkage has been created, then Israel will have to stop. So now there is a linkage. We have to wait to see what happens in the future. But this is one of the major achievements that Iran managed to accomplish after the war.
2: Just one last question. Is the Israeli victory, as many Israelis saw it in Gaza, is that slipping away because of the lack of any sort of long-term strategic outcome for Gaza?
5: The problem Israel has that after 7th of October, our strategy is being determined by the F-35 and the F-15. We have open conflict in Gaza, in Lebanon, in Syria, and Iran. Despite the fact that we have operational achievements, we are not able to close them by diplomatic means. And that is a problem, because that is putting a lot of stress on the IDF, and that is causing legitimacy of Israel to be eroded in the international community. So I think, I'm not sure that this government of Israel will change it, but I think the future government of Israel will have to change it. Otherwise, Iran will be the least of our problems.
2: A quick fire speaker there. That was Danny Citrinovitz, an expert on Iran, also the US-Israel relationship, with his analysis of what's going on in the Middle East at the moment.

0: 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This is 91.7 KALW San Francisco Bay Area, kalw.org. Sunny, temperatures in the 60s, 70s, and some places inland. It's 1 o'clock.
1: How healthy is Vladimir Putin?
2: Well, you know, he always projects this kind of image of a virile sort of strong man. He likes taking his shirt off. He hasn't done it in a while now, but he used to have his picture taken shirtless and, you know, jumping in ice lakes or, you know, sort of riding horses and whatnot.
1: No one knows.
2: I do investigative journalism and I speak a lot to Western spooks, you know, the CIA, people like that. And they've always said there's no truth to these claims that he's somehow ill or, you know, decrepit or whatever.
1: But thanks to some new reporting from the Wall Street Journal, we do know that Putin is spending billions of dollars trying to extend his life, maybe even live forever. And that, in Russia, there's a long and fascinating history of people fiddling with human longevity. That's coming up on Today Explained from Vox.
3: BBC News with Moira Alderson. Benjamin Netanyahu says Israel will strike Iran with full force if it's attacked by Tehran again, after President Trump demanded that both sides end a new flare-up in fighting. In a televised address, Mr. Netanyahu said Israel was containing its fire at the moment, after Iran also said it was halting operations against the Israelis.
4: Iran and Hezbollah chalashim eipam.
5: Iran and Hezbollah are weaker than ever, and we are stronger than ever. But our fight with them has not finished yet. If Iran's terror regime makes the mistake of attacking us again, we will respond forcefully, because Israel has a full right to self-defense, and we will implement it as much as necessary.
3: Israel has issued a new evacuation warning for parts of southern Lebanon and has made clear operations against Hezbollah will continue there. The top Somali football referee, Omar Artan, has been denied entry to the US to officiate in the World Cup. Artan, one of Africa's leading match officials, was set to make history as the first referee from Somalia to take part in the FIFA tournament. Here's Eletra Naismith.
6: The award-winning Somalian is one of eight referees from Africa's Football Confederation named by FIFA to officiate at the tournament. But just days from its opening, Omar Artan finds himself in Turkey, turned away from the US on arrival in Miami. It's unclear why he was refused entry, although Somalia is one of several countries subject to severe travel restrictions by the Trump administration. There's been no response yet from FIFA, which is now missing a referee.
3: Hungarian legislators have voted unanimously to reduce their incomes and allowances as the new prime minister seeks to reduce administrative costs and end corruption. The deputies enjoyed high salaries under Peter Modjo's predecessor, Viktor Orban, which critics say was an attempt to placate opposition members of parliament. The base salaries of parliamentarians will decrease by 40%. Poland's Prime Minister Donald Tusk has warned his country's solidarity with Ukraine could be destroyed because of a row about events that took place during the Second World War. Last month, President Zelensky named one of the country's special forces units after a Ukrainian partisan army from that era that instigated massacres of about 100,000 ethnic Poles, Danny Eberhard reports.
7: Poland is one of Ukraine's key allies against Russia. This row is the latest to inflame Polish sensibilities about massacres carried out in the 1940s by the Ukrainian insurgent army. It fought for Ukrainian independence from the Soviet Union, but also massacred ethnic Poles in what's now Western Ukraine. Poland's nationalist president, Karol Nawrocki, wants to strip President Zelensky of his country's highest honour over the military unit's renaming. But Poland's prime minister is trying to contain the fallout.
3: World News from the BBC. Russia's energy ministry has acknowledged that several regions in the south of the country are experiencing what it called temporary disruptions to fuel supplies. It blamed an increase in aerial attacks by Ukraine. Ukraine has been hitting oil refineries and pipeline infrastructure in retaliation for Russian attacks on its own energy infrastructure and to limit Moscow's energy revenues. A federal judge in the United States has blocked $100,000 annual fee imposed by the Trump administration for H-1B high-skilled worker visas. The court in Massachusetts found the payment amounted to an unlawful tax imposed without congressional approval. The visa cost just a few thousand dollars before last year's price hike. The French presidency has said a joint project with Germany to build a next-generation fighter jet has been pulled. Jessica Parker reports from Berlin.
8: Doubts have long swirled around the fighter jet programme that's part of a project known as FCAS. And now German government officials have told the BBC that Chancellor Friedrich Merz and French President Emmanuel Macron have acknowledged the reality that the companies involved can't reach an agreement. It's claimed an aspect of the project to develop a digital intelligence network will continue. But overall, the news is a setback for closer European defence collaboration in the face of fraying ties with the US and Russian aggression in Ukraine.
3: Sam Bankman-Fried, a former giant of cryptocurrencies who's currently serving a 25-year prison sentence in the United States for fraud, has applied for a pardon from President Donald Trump. The co-founder of FTX, which was once the world's second largest crypto exchange platform, was convicted of multiple federal charges related to the company and his personal hedge fund. The former billionaire has applied for a pardon after completion of sentence, which means that if he were to receive a pardon, his crimes would be forgiven under the law. That's the latest world news from the BBC.
9: Сегодня и что оно означает? This is Today Explained.
1: Bojan Panchevsky is the Wall Street Journal's chief European political correspondent. He recently wrote a much-linked-to article about Vladimir Putin's $26 billion quest for longevity. And it begins with this accidentally overheard conversation between Putin and another world leader.
2: So there was an interesting moment last year in September. He was visiting Beijing and he got caught on a hot mic while having a little walk with Xi Jinping.
10: Their words were inaudible, but their translator, still on mic, can be heard detailing parts of their conversation.
11: Biotechnology is continuously developing. Human organs can be continuously transplanted. The longer you live, the younger you become. And you can even achieve immortality.
2: Xi Jinping seemed to be agreeing, by the way, and he was kind of nodding and giving his own kind of take on things. And I remember the media covered that a bit tongue-in-cheek, and it was like, oh, this is weird, kind of they're shooting the breeze, these two old autocrats, you know, two dictators in their 70s, whatever.
12: Are Xi Jinping and Vladimir Putin best friends?
13: Some have made films about it.
14: I am immortal.
13: Sung about it. While Xi Jinping and Vladimir Putin have been discussing it.
2: But I actually knew he was being serious because he is quite serious about his issues, and I had read previously about other stuff he's interested in that domain. So I decided to kind of look up and see what he was talking about. And it turned out that he was actually talking about a state program. Part of what they're researching within that initiative is indeed organ replacement, exactly what he was talking about.
1: So that $26 billion is money that is being spent on this longevity project. And one of the things that it's being spent on, as you said, organ replacement. Where do the poor pigs fit in here? Tell me what happened.
2: The mini pigs. Yeah, that's a bit creepy. Poor little mini pigs. So essentially, there are two ways they're looking into to achieve this organ replacement for humans. One of them is 3D printing. It's called 3D bioprinting. It's a bit like, I think everyone's now by now has heard of 3D printing. Mm-hmm. Basically, 3D printers are printing things. They can print a glass. They can print a glove. They can even print a whole house. And there are also 3D printers that print biological material, tissues. And the Russians are hoping even organs quite soon. So the idea is you print an organ in the lab, and then you kind of implant it into a human being, like, say, lungs or liver or even the heart, perhaps. That's the aspiration. The second thing is the mini pigs. They are genetically sort of close to humans in some ways. They're genetically modified, I think, as well, and they're growing organs in these mini pigs, and then they're implementing them, implanting them into human beings. It has to be said, this is already being done. I don't think people who get organ like that live long, or, you know, for various reasons, the body rejects the organs or whatever. But it is a technique that is actually quite promising.
1: Huh.
2: It's not a fantasy. It's something that other countries are doing as well. I mean, China notably is doing this as well.
1: You also wrote that Vladimir Putin loves a reverse sauna. What is this?
2: Yeah, he does. He does a cryo chamber. He loves a cryo chamber. That's what they call them. A cryo chamber is basically a room like a sauna, but the difference is it's the opposite of a sauna because it's extremely cold. I think it's minus 170 Fahrenheit, if I'm not mistaken.
1: Oh.
2: What he does there, he kind of strips naked and walks in and stands there for a few minutes in that sort of horrible cold. I discussed this with the former chancellor of Austria, a guy called Sebastian Kurz, who visited Putin in the Kremlin. And then during the conversation, Putin just kind of brought up this thing and then talked about it for quite a while. And Kurz, who at the time was a young man, he was just over 30 years old. I think he was the world's youngest leader even. And then he was listening to this and he told me later, that was weird, you know, like I didn't expect him to start talking. I don't understand why he mentioned that. He was kind of, you know, we were here to talk politics and things. And then suddenly he started talking about health and longevity and how you should use this reverse sauna. They're looking into how to slow down or even stop the actual aging process within the human cells. They're looking into peptides. Something very familiar. I think RFK Jr. is very big on peptides.
15: I mean, I'm a big fan of peptides. I've used them myself.
2: Putin had one longevity guru who was a geriatric doctor. He was a very esteemed professor of medicine. And that guy had been looking into peptides for many decades, even since back in the Soviet days.
1: Whoa!
2: So he was a peptide pioneer. And he was asked in an interview, you know, what is your research? How does it relate to Putin? And he said the idea is to preserve, to prolong the life of a leader who is so important to us that if he were to die, our country would be thrown into a crisis. So that's how he saw his mission. And he also said that people are actually programmed to live 120 years old. And he quoted the Bible as his source for that, the Old Testament.
16: Sarah's lifetime, the span of Sarah's life, came to 127 years. The book of Genesis, this was the total span of Abraham's life. 175 years. The book of Genesis, chapter 25, verse 7.
2: So it was kind of interesting for a well-credentialed scientist, a professor even, to quote the Bible as a source of medical knowledge. But the thing is, he then died when he turned 77. So no, he didn't reach the age that he prescribed himself and that he was hoping Putin might reach. So then Putin had to find another longevity guru after the early demise of that guy. And then now he's got a guy who's much more focused on the mini pigs and the 3D printing.
1: Hmm. I was genuinely impressed to learn that Vladimir Putin's daughter is involved in this. She is a legit scientist, yeah?
2: She is a doctor, yeah. Her name is Maria Vorontsova. She is an endocrinologist. She looks into glands and the sort of endocrine system of the human body. And she has received quite a substantial grant of money from one of these state programs to work on research related to longevity. So Putin has recruited his own family members. He's recruited scientists he really trusts to work on this issue. So it's very close to home for him. That really shows that it's something very, very important to him as a leader of a state. And as an autocratic leader, you know, it's not a real democracy, Russia. It's pretty much a military dictatorship nowadays. You know, he can commandeer the resources of state the way he likes it. And obviously, he's decided this is a subject that merits a lot of research and a lot of funding and the input from people he really trusts, including his own daughter.
1: And to your point, Vladimir Putin is not the first Russian autocrat slash dictator to want to try to live forever, is he?
2: Not at all. I was surprised to learn in the while researching my article that actually Russia is kind of the cradle of modern longevity science. Going back to Joseph Stalin, the dictator of the Soviet Union, he had a longevity guru himself, and that longevity guru organized what seems to be the world's first longevity conference. Back in the day, I think it was is the end of the 20s or the early 30s. It happened in Kiev, in today's Ukraine. Then it was the Soviet Union. And that guy also claimed in his studies and his medical work that people will be living up to 140 years of age. Mm. And that guy, too, unfortunately died age 65. So it seems to be a trend among these longevity gurus that they don't really reach the biblical age, you know. And I didn't include this in my article because I couldn't really find hard evidence for it. But there are some anecdotal sort of stories about Stalin being very angry about his longevity guru dying young. You know, like, he didn't like the sound of that.
1: Bad look. So. All right. So Vladimir Putin is spending a lot of money, a lot of Russian money on this project. It may work. It likely will not work. But let's say it does work. Let's say there are some real advances here that come out of this project, scientific advances. Is Putin going to share? Will he share with Russia? Will he share it with the world?
2: If Vladimir Putin were to find the source of eternal youth, I mean, obviously he'll be hogging it for himself first and for the members of his family or the elite. But eventually these things trickle down, you know. It's worth remembering that Putin is extremely concerned about the demographics of his country, and the demographics were awful to begin with. Life expectancy for a Russian male is 68 years. It's very, very low for an industrial nation. And so that's terrible. And on top of that, there is this extremely lethal war that he started and he's waging against Ukraine, and it's not going well for him or for anyone. There's a bit of a macabre irony that he's now trying to prolong the lifespan of a nation that he's dragged into this incredibly damaging and deadly war, and that he's trying to somehow undo something that he's done himself.
1: Boyan Panchevsky, he's the Wall Street Journal's chief European political correspondent. Coming up, revolutions, French and Russian. Dostoevsky, a cryptic futurologist. What on earth?
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2: Aaron Brown, editor at New Lines magazine. In the first half of the show, we heard about Vladimir Putin's deep and profound interest in immortality. You wrote a story about how the quest for immortality in Russia does not start with Vladimir Putin. In fact, it goes back way, way, way earlier than him. Where does this all begin?
3: Yeah, so it's not even just the quest for immortality in Russia. In fact, there's a whole movement right now that's called the transhumanism movement, right? And it's these guys like Elon Musk and Peter Thiel and Brian Johnson and, you know, Vladimir Putin and Xi Jinping who are thinking about how to use technological vectors to achieve immortality. But even though these guys come from lots of different kinds of backgrounds, they actually all have one patron saint. And it's this guy named Nikolai Fyodorov, who was an ascetic living in Russia in the 1860s. Now, the 1860s was kind of a wild time in the Russian Empire, right? This is when the Tsar had just liberated the serfs. They were instituting local governments. There was a lot of upheavals around what the future of the Russian Empire would look like. And there were a group of students who were reading a novel that was really interested in the questions of socialism, right? It's called What Is to Be Done. And a lot of them were looking for examples of this kind of socialist future. One of them, a young guy named Nikolai Pavlovich Peterson, actually ran into a real life example of kind of the perfect man, the new Cincinnatus, when he was out teaching at a country school in Nizhny Novgorod. It was this guy, Nikolai Fyodorov, who was actually the son, illegitimate son of a big princely family, and he'd fallen sort of out of his charmed lifestyle when his father died and he was kicked off his family's estate. And he had gone from city to city, town to town, teaching in little schools, and all the while he had been developing this kind of wild thesis, this wild idea of the future that he called the common task. And it wasn't about creating utopian communes or socialism in the future. It was instead this idea that you could, that humanity could, in fact, resurrect everyone who had ever lived and achieve immortality for those who were living now, and that we could all live together, both on the earth and in worlds beyond.
2: Okay, so young man interested in socialism goes out to the country, starts teaching, has a weird and interesting colleague, and the colleague's name is Fyodorov. You said he's living like an ascetic, so he's living very simply. What is this dude's deal? Why is he so compelling to the young teacher?
3: So he has these ideas that take the kinds of energy and fervor that we were seeing in the French Revolution and taking them one step further, right? The French Revolution is all about like liberty and equality and brotherhood. And he says, we don't need liberty and equality if we have actual brotherhood, if we're actually taking care of one another. And he had this idea that at that moment, basically all of the technology of the world was being used for warfare. Anytime there was a leap forward in anything from like sewing to chemistry, governments were using this to find new ways to wage war. And he said, instead, what if we took, right? What if we took all of these efforts and all of this energy and turn it instead towards this task of trying to figure out how to cheat death?
4: There is not a single invention which the military are not bent on applying to warfare, not a single discovery which they fail to turn to military purposes. So, if it were made the duty of the armies to adapt everything now used in warfare for controlling natural forces, this duty would automatically become the common task of humanity as a whole. Nikolai Fyodorov, The Philosophy of the Common Task.
3: Every philosophy in the world sort of accepts death as an inevitable, and he instead was like, I don't think I can accept that.
4: A better knowledge of physiology and psychology should make it possible to prevent the decomposition of corpses and achieve bodily immortality.
3: I think there has to be a way that we can overcome this and that we can not only like live forever, but we can resurrect our animals.

0: Okay, so Fyodorov is this random, if very interesting man at a random country school. How do his ideas become ideas that everyone is aware of?
1: Yeah, so he eventually moved to Moscow and he got a job at the at what's essentially the Russian State Library. Huh. And he was the worst writer. You cannot read his writings. In Russian, in translation, it is turgid, it is dry.
2: So long as participation in knowledge does not embrace everyone, pure science will remain indifferent to struggle and depredation.
1: But he became essentially kind of the Socrates of Moscow, and he had a little group of acolytes who would listen to his ideas and then translate them to other people, either orally or write them down. And in fact, Peterson, his acolyte, wrote down a bunch of his ideas and sent them to none other than Fyodor Dostoevsky, who really latched onto them and became obsessed with them. In fact, you can really see some of these ideas in The Brothers Karamazov. So one of the great questions of the Brothers Karamazov is, you know, who does not desire the death of his father? And all throughout this, you see Fyodorov's ideas kind of percolating up and bubbling into it.
0: Okay, there is something looming on the horizon here, which is, of course, the Russian Revolution and then the Soviet era. This is a massive change in Russian society, right? And I can imagine when power changes hands, when there's this big upheaval, this guy's ideas vanish into nothingness. And yet, I suspect something different happened?
1: Yeah, not entirely. So his ideas were building, but obviously with the entrance of the Soviet era, there were a lot of revolutionary ideas, and there were a small group of kind of an offshoot, sort of second and third generation of Fyodorov acolytes who, you know, really grabbed onto the language of the time and declared, you know, death as ugly and inadmissible and these sorts of things. But under Stalin, a lot of the great thinkers of the Russian Empire were sent to labor camps or killed, and that included a lot of the early cosmists. But what was interesting is that some of his acolytes had been the initial kind of people who had thought about what it might look like to travel into space. So even as early as 1903, he had kind of an acolyte who was drawing rocket boosters and airlocks. Huh. And eventually his ideas came back, kind of roaring back in the 60s as the Soviet Union entered the space race. And so he is considered sort of the grandfather of these ideas that pushed people to consider, like, could we get to the cosmos? And he is slowly being, like, re-venerated in Russia because of this.
0: Okay, so because that is persisting into this century, the standard bearers today are tech leaders.
1: Yes, exactly, right? I mean, I think it's quite easy to see why somebody like Elon Musk loves a guy who's kind of the offbeat thinker, the person who is, you know, thinking beyond his time and also thinking about putting people on other planets, since that is a huge part of what Elon Musk wants to do. Hmm. But the real difference between Fyodorov and the likes of, you know, Peter Thiel and Brian Johnson and Elon Musk is that he was really concerned with this quest for immortality extending to everyone. Hmm. He said, not for oneself and not for others, but with everyone and for everyone, right? That we couldn't actually achieve immortality if we left anyone behind. And I think a lot of the critics nowadays of the transhumanist movement, right, this idea that at one point we will use technologies of vector to achieve immortality, is that it's largely serving a techno-elite class. And that the morality that Fyodorov was so concerned with has fallen by the wayside, right? Elon Musk wants to be immortal for himself so that he can extend his power indefinitely. And perhaps he would extend that immortality to others, but is that so that they can achieve some kind of a higher cosmic purpose? Or is it so that they can work in an Amazon warehouse or, you know, on a terraformed Mars space camp for longer? So I think in a way, a lot of Fyodorov's warnings have gone unheeded. He also said that a civilization that exploits but does not restore cannot have any other result than the approach of its own end. And I feel like in a way he's kind of a Cassandra out there saying, like, hey, we can do this, but we have to do it together and we have to do it for the right reasons. And I don't know if that managed to get translated into the 21st century.

Byron Brown is an editor at New Lines Magazine. Miles Bryan produced today. Amina El-Sadi edited and pitched a weird one. Gabriel Dunnetov checks the facts, and Patrick Boyd and David Tatasciore engineered. I'm Noel King. It's Today Explained.

0: The fact that Republicans were willing to vote the way they did showed that there is at least some mood in their ranks, which hasn't really existed before, to resist what the president is demanding of them.
1: I'm Michael Barbaro. That's coming up on The Daily from The New York Times.
2: Live from NPR News in Washington, I'm Janine Herbst. The House is expected to take up a couple of measures this week. One of them is a bill to fund federal immigration enforcement for the next 3 years. NPR's Eric McDaniel says the measure cleared the Senate last week.
3: The $70 billion in immigration enforcement money was first delayed by President Trump's push for $1 billion in Secret Service money for his ballroom project. That push failed. Then the money was held up by his fund to give taxpayer bucks to folks who claim they've been victimized by the government. That's currently on hold due to a court decision, though Trump says he hopes to revive it. House Republicans intend to send this immigration enforcement deal, passed by the Senate Friday, to the White House sometime this week. Then on to their next challenge, renewing Section 702 of the Foreign Intelligence Surveillance Act, which lets the government collect foreigners' communications abroad. That fight got complicated, though, when Trump named a controversial pick to be acting director of national intelligence. Lawmakers have until Friday to work it out. Eric McDaniel, NPR News, Washington.
2: Security will be tight at the NBA Finals Game 3 at Madison Square Garden in New York City tonight because President Trump is scheduled to attend the game between the New York Knicks and the San Antonio Spurs. Trump's appearance led police and Secret Service to cancel a watch party outside and institute a no-bag policy for ticket holders. Matt McCool is with the Secret Service's New York office.
4: You will see Secret Service police and special agents, transportation security officers, federal air marshals, and the NYPD officers throughout the area. These visible security measures are designed to provide both protection and reassurance to everyone attending the NBA Finals.
2: The Knicks are in the finals for the first time since 1999. They lead the series 2-0 and are 2 wins from their first championship since 1973. Wall Street ended the day in mixed territory. You're listening to NPR News. Broadway's highest honors, the Tony Awards, were handed out last night at Radio City Music Hall in New York City. The event's host was the singer Pink. Jeff London reports the honors were spread widely among many events.
5: If there was one clear winner of the night, it was the revival of Arthur Miller's Death of a Salesman. The atmospheric production set in a garage picked up 6 Tonys, including Best Revival of a Play. Elsewhere, the awards were more evenly spread. Ragtime picked up 4 awards, including Best Musical Revival, while Cats, the Jellicle Ball, picked up 3. Schmigadoon won 4 awards, including Best Musical. But The Lost Boys picked up 4 awards, too. Best Play went to Liberation. For NPR News, I'm Jeff London in New York.
2: Tropical storm Boris has formed in the Pacific and is expected to bring heavy rain to parts of the southern Mexico coast. The National Hurricane Center says Boris is about 120 miles southeast of Acapulco, with maximum sustained winds of 45 miles an hour. It's expected to make landfall tomorrow. Forecasters say flooding and mudslides are possible, especially in steep areas. I'm Janine Herbst, and you're listening to NPR News from Washington.
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8: From New York Times, I'm Michael Barbaro. This is The Daily. In ways big and small, the Republican-controlled Congress has begun rebelling against President Trump as never before, on everything from the war in Iran to his plan to use taxpayer money to pay his allies. Today, congressional editor Julie Davis on whether the uprising is a preview of a new dynamic in Washington or a temporary show of independence that will vanish just as quickly as it arrived. It's Monday, June 8th. Julie, it's wonderful to see you.
0: Great to see you, Michael.
8: Thank you for coming on the show. I appreciate it.
0: Thanks for having me.
8: So take us behind the scenes of this rebellion, if that's what we're going to be calling it. And we'll get to how durable it is and how far it may or may not go. But let's just understand it to the extent that it has been unfolding. On the surface, a lot of it seemed to revolve around the weaponization fund, the president's nearly $2 billion effort to compensate people he claims are victims of overzealous government prosecution. But my sense is that that's not quite the full story.
0: Yeah, it actually started long before the Trump administration announced that they were creating that fund. This has been percolating for many weeks. And it's really, I think, a matter of Republicans sort of slowly and then very quickly waking up to the reality that a lot of what President Trump is doing is actually counter to their own political interests. Let's remember that we are just months away from the midterm elections, and Trump is intervening in Republican primaries against some pretty popular members of their caucus who are incumbents, who are fighting for their political lives. He intervenes in Louisiana, endorses a Republican congresswoman who's running against Bill Cassidy, the senator who's the head of the health committee,
8: right,
0: who has spent years in trying to ingratiate himself with Trump after having voted to convict him at his impeachment trial after January 6th. But Trump ultimately decided he wanted to take him out.
8: And he did.
0: But the second Senate primary where President Trump intervened, and I think the more stinging one that made Republicans a lot angrier, was in Texas, where Senator John Cornyn had been facing a challenge from Ken Paxton, the attorney general. They're in a runoff. It was going to be a competitive one. President Trump had stayed neutral. And days before the primary, he weighs in and endorses Ken Paxton. And that news that the president was going to do that just hit Republicans on the Hill like a bomb. They were completely irate, in part because Cornyn was seen as the much stronger candidate who would be able to win that seat without having to spend a lot of money, without having to really worry about it, because there are obviously a lot of other seats that they need to be worrying about defending in the midterm year. So that just soured the mood among Republicans who are sort of looking around, seeing that President Trump's agenda is getting less and less popular with voters, seeing that he's doing things really they feel like are for himself and not for the good of the party. You know, Republicans are fighting to hold on to majorities in both chambers, and they have an uphill battle. And there started to be a real feeling like he was making it harder for them. And I should say that both of these senators are very popular with their Republican colleagues. They're seen as effective, they're seen as experienced, and they know how to do their jobs. And the very same day that Trump came out and endorsed Paxton against Cornyn, in the weekly party lunch, Bill Cassidy, returning for the first time since being defeated in his primary, got a standing ovation from Republicans. It was kind of like a moment where they sort of were saying, you're our guy, even if you're not President Trump's.
8: Clearly, what's starting to dawn on these Republicans is that Trump is making the midterms about him, making it about revenge, not at all what's best for a party trying to keep control of Congress. And on top of all this, what Trump is clearly doing in the eyes of these Republicans is rewarding their subservience. I mean, Cornyn votes with Trump 90-something percent of the time, same with Cassidy, rewarding that with them being punished and forced out of office. So why should they keep being subservient starts to basically be the question.
0: Right. That is the question. And this is the context in which the administration announces, without any advance word to any Republican on Capitol Hill, that they will be forming this anti-weaponization fund of $1.776 billion to, the administration says, compensate people who have been victimized by the federal government. a clear implication that this is for people loyal to President Trump, including potentially the mob that stormed the Capitol on January 6th, who he feels have been wronged by the government and unfairly targeted. And so he would like to use federal money to pay these people. And this just sort of, in the context of all of this tension that Republicans are feeling toward the president and how he's making his decisions, just hits them like a ton of bricks.
9: My first reaction was, this doesn't pass the smell test. This might be one area where you might find a lot of bipartisan questioning of whether or not this is a good idea.
0: This is another instance of him going around Congress to use money in the way that he sees fit.
10: There are a lot of questions that the administration is going to have to answer.
11: These people don't deserve restitution. Many of them deserve to be in prison. I mean, this is just stupid on stilts.
0: And let's not forget, Republicans worked to acquit him at his impeachment trial. They have been loyal to him for years since January 6th, but they were all in the Capitol on January 6th when people assaulted the building, and they were all running for their lives. And this is not something that they want to have to stand behind. And this is not just an academic exercise for them, because what they also realize is that President Trump has set them one of his famous deadlines, a June 1st deadline, for them to deliver him the huge $70 billion immigration enforcement bill that he's been asking for months. And they are trying to move on to that bill, and they start to realize that they're probably not going to be able to get the votes to move forward with the immigration bill unless they do something to either get President Trump to reverse himself on the fund or actually affirmatively write some legislation to block him from doing it. And Republicans initially are trying to figure out if there's a way they can do this. Todd Blanche, the acting attorney general, comes to the Hill to try to assuage their concerns about the fund. He meets with them behind closed doors.
12: What do you want to hear from Todd Blanche?
13: About the payout pot for punks? Not a lot.
0: Look, and it is just a complete blow up.
14: It's one of the roughest meetings I've seen in my entire time in the Senate. Fiery does not begin to cut it.
0: It very quickly becomes clear that this is a complete non-starter for Republicans. They call off their vote on this bill. They leave for Memorial Day weekend and say, the way things stand now, we can't move forward. And remember that when the president sets them a deadline or asks them to do something, in the past, Republicans have always just snapped right to and done it. So the fact that they're willing and really feel like they have to go home and not do this, it does feel like a real pivot point. We have not seen them push back on the president or his legislative agenda in this way before.
15: So any questions, please?
0: And a couple hours later, in the Oval Office, President Trump is making an appearance, and reporters actually ask him, like,
16: are you losing control of the Senate, Senate Republican?
0: Are you losing your hold on the Senate?
15: I don't know. I really don't know. I can tell you, I only do what's right.
0: And Trump says, well, I'm not really sure. I don't know. But all around him, there is mounting evidence that he is really not keeping Republicans in line on a variety of his priorities. It's right around this time that Republicans decide to drop the $1 billion that they had put in their bill for his ballroom project. They don't want to have to defend it. They don't want to have to vote for it. And they really are not letting up on this payout fund. They make it very clear that this thing has to die if they're going to be able to move forward with the immigration bill.
17: And it's sort of by coincidence around this moment, as I recall, that a court rules that the White House can't do anything when it comes to this weaponization fund, which kind of assists these congressional Republicans in their opposition.
0: Right. It gives them a bit of support for their position that the administration just has to abandon this. Although the court order is only temporary. So it also strengthens their resolve to really be like, something needs to be done about this to once and for all, get it off the table. And in fact, within a couple of days, the administration does back down on the fund. The Justice Department puts out word that they're not going to challenge this court ruling. And then Todd Blanche goes back to Capitol Hill and testifies under oath that we are not moving forward with this fund, period. this is Republicans doing what Democrats have been saying for more than a year they needed to do, which is use their power, use their leverage to push back on the president at a moment of, you know, pretty potent anger among Republicans about some of the things the president has done.
17: And of course, that anger and this rebellion we're talking about, it doesn't end with the weaponization fund, because another big target emerges around this same time, and that is the president's war in Iran. And we'll talk about that right after the break. We'll be right back.
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0: I'm Michael Barbaro. This is The Daily. In ways big and small, the Republican-controlled Congress has begun rebelling against President Trump as never before. Congressional editor Julie Davis on whether the uprising is a preview of a new dynamic in Washington or a temporary show of independence that will vanish just as quickly as it arrived. So, Julie, explain how this Republican pushback in Congress that we most vividly saw against the weaponization fund starts to play out with the war in Iran.
1: So for months now, since President Trump started bombing Iran in late February, Democrats have been forcing these war powers votes on the House and Senate floors, which are essentially resolutions that say the president has to come to Congress for authorization if he wants to continue the war. Mm-hmm. And they're important not so much because anyone really thinks that they're going to be enacted into law. Obviously, President Trump has said these are unconstitutional. He'd veto any resolution like this that ever reached his desk. But Democrats and some Republicans who are growing increasingly uneasy with how this is dragging on see it as a way of really registering Congress's skepticism about this and really mm-hmm. trying to reassert a congressional role in matters of war, which again, is one of these things that Republicans have for months just ceded to the president and not attempted to involve themselves in. Mm-hmm. So Republicans keep voting against it with a few defections, but not enough to actually let this pass until this sort of rebellion starts to bubble up within the party about a range of issues. And all of a sudden, a few days after Bill Cassidy loses his primary, there's yet another war powers vote in the Senate. And guess who switches his vote and votes with Democrats to insist that Trump come to Congress for authorization?
2: Mr. Cassidy, aye.
1: Bill Cassidy.
3: I actually support the goals that the president initially laid out. And it was going to be 2 weeks. It's obviously going longer than 2 weeks. So just tell the American people. That's where I am.
1: And that is enough to put the resolution over the top and the Senate now has to take it up and has to eventually vote on it. Mm. And then before too long,
4: this is a 5-minute vote.
1: A war powers resolution comes up in the House, which is a much more conservative body where the leaders have a much tighter rein on their people. But still,
4: the yeas are 215 and the nays are 208. The concurrent resolution is adopted.
1: Enough Republicans defect and join Democrats to pass the resolution.
5: Congress alone declares war. That's something that we have to be, you know, certainly protective of.
1: And essentially say, Trump has to withdraw forces or come to Congress for authorization. And the key crossover votes came from Republicans who are in competitive districts. They're concerned about the war. It's gone on too long. It's costing too much. They want to see an end game.
0: Interesting. So swing district Republicans are crossing over, voting with Democrats to register their disapproval of the war because they worry that the war, the resulting high gas prices, are going to cost them re-election. This goes back to what you were saying earlier, that at the heart of this Republican rebellion is this very strong sense that the president is not looking out for the best interests of the Republican Party.
1: Right. This is a president who has said in recent weeks that he doesn't care about the financial impact on Americans when he's thinking about the war. He doesn't care about the midterms. And Republicans are starting to look around and say, like, well, where does that leave us? And by this point, we're starting to see some interesting coalitions form here to really be the spine of this pushback against Trump. You have swing district Republicans, like Senator Susan Collins was among the senators who voted for the war powers resolution in the Senate. Brian Fitzpatrick, Tom Barrett of Michigan were the ones in the House.
0: Purple state lawmakers.
1: Right. But you also have this other faction, you know, who are starting to get the nickname of the YOLO caucus that have been targeted by the president. They've been ousted and are lame ducks. And they don't have a reason anymore to be unbendingly loyal to Donald Trump. Bill Cassidy already lost his reelection. John Cornyn lost his reelection. Tom Massey was another Republican who voted for the War Powers Act in the House, lost his primary to a Trump-backed challenger just a few weeks ago. So they're sort of conspiring with these people who have everything to lose politically. They have nothing to lose politically. But the result is the same, that they are willing to push back on a president who is not used to being resisted. And it's not clear how far any of them are willing to go with this, right? And it's instructive to look at what happened Thursday and Friday, where Republicans finally were able to pass their immigration bill. And what we see is that given the opportunity by Democrats to go a step further and actually put it in writing, in law, that there can never be President Trump's compensation fund for his political allies, Republicans figure out a way to block that, not to vote for that. And that allows them to keep this immigration bill, this top priority of President Trump, on track. But even as they're handing him this big victory, there were all these signs still of how Republicans were sort of parting ways with and finding ways to distance themselves from Trump. Before the immigration bill passed, there was this long series of votes overnight and into Friday morning. They call it a votorama, where there were a series of amendments offered to the bill, and there were some Republican votes for those proposals, including several votes on the fund and a proposal to say that Trump could never use any federal money for his ballroom. The same was true on a Democratic proposal to try to block him from naming Bill Pulte, the housing director, as the director of national intelligence, another thing that had really enraged a lot of Republicans. None of these things ultimately were able to succeed and be added to the bill, but the fact that Republicans were willing to vote the way they did showed that there is at least some mood in their ranks, which hasn't really existed before, to resist what the president is demanding of them.
0: Right.
1: And I think that's kind of where we're seeing them land. They're not going to be willing to derail their own party's agenda in the service of defying Trump, right? They still want to keep their immigration bill and their message to voters on track. Because in the end, what this really is about is them trying to do what they think is best for themselves and the party. And their agendas overlap with his in many ways, in most ways. But where there is some daylight, and the president keeps on creating this daylight, closer and closer we get to November, they're going to push back and rebel. And that marks a new chapter in the story of this president and the Republican Congress.
0: Well, Julie, thank you very much, as always. Appreciate your time.
1: Thank you, Michael. Same here.
0: In an interview on Sunday with NBC's Meet the Press, President Trump acknowledged the bipartisan opposition that killed his so-called weaponization fund.
2: It's been blocked by the courts, met with opposition from Republicans.
6: And Democrats.
2: In Congress and Democrats.
6: Excuse me, mostly Democrats.
2: Mostly some Democrats Republicans. And some Republicans.
6: Some. Very few Republicans.
0: But said he still supported the idea in theory.
6: Well, look, if it was up to me, I'd pay them the kind of money that they deserve. People have been destroyed. Lives have been destroyed.
0: During the interview, Trump also sought to downplay the war in Iran and the growing doubts that surround it.
6: I call it a military exercise because people would rather have it called that. It's not a big war for us. It's not really the most powerful.
0: The latest version of the War Powers Resolution against the war, already passed in the House, now heads to the Senate. Under congressional rules, the Senate must either pass or reject the resolution in the next few weeks.
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0: 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I'm Michael Barbaro. 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

0: think we're going to be in for a real slog with California come November.
1: President Trump keeps claiming without evidence that California's primaries were rigged.
2: We will preview what his playbook may look like for November's midterms.
1: It's Monday, June 8th, and this is All Things Considered. I'm Mary Louise Kelly.
2: And I'm Elsa Chang. Ahead this hour, an update on the state of the strait.
3: There has been, over the last 3 weeks, a fairly steady flow of ships that are moving.
1: But if and when the Strait of Hormuz does eventually fully reopen, there's still 1,000 or so ships that need to get out.
2: Meanwhile, the immense effort underway in the Florida Panhandle to save the frosted flatwood salamander.
4: There's zero chance the species makes it out of that, like, just naturally sort of recovers itself if we just fix the habitat.
1: Trying to save a salamander. That's ahead. First News.
5: BBC News with Moira Alderson. Iran and Israel say they've halted attacks against each other after they exchanged fire for the first time since agreeing a truce in April. President Trump had demanded an end to the fighting. The BBC's Sarah Smith spoke to the president about the developments.
6: In a brief phone call with President Trump, I asked him about his recent conversations with the Israeli Prime Minister Benjamin Netanyahu. What did he say to Mr. Netanyahu on Monday morning to persuade him to stop the attacks on Iran? The president told me all he said to Netanyahu was, "We have to use common sense. We're very close to signing a very powerful deal, a very good deal." But I pointed out, on Sunday night, he defied you. You asked him not to attack Iran, and he fired missiles nonetheless. President Trump replied that the weapons were already on their way by the time the two leaders spoke. And then he said to me about Benjamin Netanyahu, "If I tell him to do something, he does it."
5: However, Benjamin Netanyahu has warned that Israel will strike Iran again if there are further attacks. One of Africa's leading football referees, the Somalian Omar Artan, has been denied entry to the United States to officiate at the FIFA World Cup, which begins on Thursday. Somalia's sports ministry confirmed he'd been refused entry despite having valid paperwork. The executive director for the White House Task Force on the World Cup, Andrew Giuliani, said he supports the decision by the Border Patrol.
7: There were some very terrible people that he was talking to, and while I can't go into the derog on that, what I can tell you is it was the right decision by Customs and Border Patrol, and I support that decision. While we want players, we want coaches, we want referees to come here to the World Cup, we also want to make sure that we're not going to allow a soccer tournament to be the opportunity for terrorists to potentially get in the country or anybody who's actually talking to them.
5: Hungarian legislators have voted unanimously to reduce their incomes and allowances as the new prime minister seeks to reduce administrative costs and end corruption. The deputies enjoyed high salaries under Peter Modjo's long-standing predecessor, Viktor Orban, which critics say was an attempt to placate opposition members of parliament. Russia's energy ministry has acknowledged that several regions in the south of the country are experiencing what it called temporary disruptions to fuel supplies. It blamed an increase in aerial attacks by Ukraine. Danny Eberhard reports.
8: Russia's energy ministry did not specify what regions were affected by the fuel shortages, but occupied Crimea is one of the worst hit. Russia's proxy governor there announced restrictions on the sale of petrol on Thursday, and shortages have affected both public transport and food supplies. Shops have reportedly been rationing sales of certain products. The Kremlin has downplayed this. Ukraine has been hitting oil refineries and pipeline infrastructure in retaliation for Russian attacks on its own energy infrastructure and to limit Moscow's energy revenues used to fund the war.
5: BBC News.
9: From KALW News in San Francisco, I'm Suni Khalid with a regional news update. A bill aimed at safeguarding access to gender-affirming care and preventing discrimination in state-funded health programs is advancing in the state legislature. KALW's Ren Farrell has more.
10: The bill is called the Fair Care for All Act. Backers say it ensures health care rights remain firmly enforced in California, even if federal protections are rolled back. The measure specifically aims to safeguard access to gender-affirming care and prevent discrimination in state-funded health programs. Dr. Malachi Cote is with the Gender Health Center, or GHC, in Sacramento.
11: In the past year and a half, many families have come to the GHC experiencing fear, of the potential loss of medically necessary care for their youth or teen, or they have lost access and are looking to find care elsewhere. And it's been an extremely stressful time for families, as parents and caregivers are typically only looking to support the growth, development, and thriving of their child.
10: The bill makes it illegal for insurance plans in California to deny coverage or benefits based on race, color, national origin, sex, age, or disability. It has passed the Senate Health Committee and heads next to the Judiciary Committee. In San Francisco, I'm Ren Farrell, KALW News.
9: California Attorney General Rob Bonta is launching a new team within the State Department of Justice focused on the cost of living. The Affordability Response Team will investigate practices that Bonta says unlawfully raise costs for Californians. He announced the initiative today in Los Angeles. The team will focus on 8 areas, including housing, health care, groceries, utilities, child care, and scams. Bonta pointed to recent department actions, including a settlement that ended unlawful meat price coordination and the ongoing antitrust case against Amazon. Find more news online at KALW.org. I'm Sunni Khalid.

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1: This is Grace Wong. Tonight at 6 on State of the Bay, we'll unpack California's primary election results, including an update on the race for governor. Plus, physician and author Dr. Christopher Tsoukalos shares his story of paternal depression, healing, and fatherhood. And we'll hear about Becoming a Man, a new play about identity, love, and transformation. We're live and local tonight at 6, right here on KALW 91.7, San Francisco, Bay Area.
2: I'm Greer McVeigh, and I was a part of the Audio Academy, which was one of the most amazing experiences I had in my professional life. It gave me an opportunity to work with people who are so dedicated to their craft, to the stories, to the community, to the people of the city, to the people in Northern California, all the people who listen. And it is really a family. I haven't been in the academy for a few years, but every time I get a phone call or an email, I will show up because I believe so much in what we're doing, and I want to be a part of this forever.

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1: Maine voters head to the polls for primary elections. Likely to advance are Republican Senator Susan Collins, who's held the seat for nearly three decades, and Democrat Graham Platner, a populist who's electrified voters, but the military veteran comes with controversy.
2: I've not always been who I am today. I grew up in the infantry. Things that are seen as virtues there are generally not seen as virtues in the normal world.
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3: On the Next Your Call, we'll discuss how residents of the Tenderloin are organizing to preserve at least some of what they stand to lose in the city's proposed budget. It's already one of the city's poorest neighborhoods. The proposed budget would reduce job training, drop in help for homeless people, support for immigrants, and more. Two of Mayor Lurie's allies were reelected last week. How might that affect the budget and the Tenderloin?

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1: A momentary pause in the latest exchange of strikes between Israel and Iran as the U.S. urges de-escalation.
2: Today marks the 100th day of war with Iran. We'll bring you the latest this Monday, June 8th, on All Things Considered from NPR News.
1: I'm Elsa Chang.
2: And I'm Mary Louise Kelly. This hour, the economic fallout in Iran after months of war.
3: While Iran has dealt with sanctions for a long time, a blockade is a new chapter.
1: Also, new research on how bumblebees might be capable of spontaneous problem solving. This is usually something found in animals with much larger brains.
2: And no one quite swept the evening, but we will give you the highlights from last night's Tony Awards.
4: I want to say that it has been almost 40 years since an American woman playwright won this award.
1: Those stories after this news.
5: BBC News with Danielle Yawovietska. Iran and Israel say they've halted attacks against each other after they exchanged fire for the first time since agreeing a truce in April. On a phone call to Benjamin Netanyahu, President Trump demanded an end to the fighting. Our North America editor Sarah Smith spoke to the president about the developments.
6: The first thing I wanted to know was how he had managed to persuade the Israeli Prime Minister Benjamin Netanyahu to stop the strikes on Israel. We know Donald Trump was concerned that these attacks could potentially derail the ongoing peace talks between America and Iran. And he said, all I did is say we have to use sense. We're very close to signing a very powerful deal, a very good deal. Now, we hear frequently from Donald Trump that we're on the verge of seeing a very good peace deal and one is yet to materialise, but he is still saying that that is close.
5: However, Benjamin Netanyahu has warned that Israel will strike Iran again if there are further attacks. One of Africa's leading football referees, the Somalian Omar Artan, has been denied entry to the United States to officiate at the FIFA World Cup, which begins on Thursday. Somalia's sports ministry confirmed he'd been refused entry despite having valid paperwork. The executive director for the White House Task Force on the World Cup, Andrew Giuliani, told the BBC he supports the decision by the Border Patrol.
7: Ultimately, what I can tell you is every visa decision is a national security decision. And CBP made the decision to block him from coming into the country because they realized that it was the best for the safety of not just Americans, but all the international visitors that have come here. So we support that decision wholeheartedly, and that will not be reversed.
5: Hungarian lawmakers have voted unanimously to reduce their incomes and allowances as the new prime minister seeks to reduce administrative costs and end corruption. More details from our global affairs reporter Mimi Swaby.
8: Hungarian deputies had enjoyed high salaries under Peter Major's long-standing predecessor, Viktor Orban, which critics say were an attempt to placate opposition MPs. Under the new legislation, the base salaries of parliamentarians will decrease by 40%, but will still be almost double the average national wage. Under Mr. Orban, they would triple the average wage. Campaigners say systematic corruption cost Hungary tens of billions of euros during Mr. Orban's 16 years in office, something the recently elected prime minister has promised to end. Reimbursement of phone bills will be scrapped, alongside cuts to allowances for office rent, housing and staff.
5: The International Criminal Court has suspended its chief prosecutor, Karim Khan, with immediate effect. In a statement, the ICC said Mr. Khan would be relieved from his duties until a final decision on disciplinary proceedings against him were complete. Mr. Khan stepped aside from his role in May last year following allegations of sexual misconduct. He's denied the accusations. BBC World News.
9: From KALW News in San Francisco, I'm Suni Khalid with a regional news update. A bill aimed at safeguarding access to gender-affirming care and preventing discrimination in state-funded health programs is advancing in the state legislature. KALW's Ren Farrell has more.
10: The bill is called the Fair Care for All Act. Backers say it ensures healthcare rights remain firmly enforced in California, even if federal protections are rolled back. The measure specifically aims to safeguard access to gender-affirming care and prevent discrimination in state-funded health programs. Dr. Malachi Cote is with the Gender Health Center, or GHC, in Sacramento.
11: In the past year and a half, many families have come to the GHC experiencing fear of the potential loss of medically necessary care for their youth or teen, or they have lost access and are looking to find care elsewhere. And it's been an extremely stressful time for families, as parents and caregivers are typically only looking to support the growth, development, and thriving of their child.
10: The bill makes it illegal for insurance plans in California to deny coverage or benefits based on race, color, national origin, sex, age, or disability. It has passed the Senate Health Committee and heads next to the Judiciary Committee. In San Francisco, I'm Ren Farrell, KALW News.
9: California Attorney General Rob Bonta is launching a new team within the State Department of Justice focused on the cost of living. The Affordability Response Team will investigate practices that Bonta says unlawfully raise costs for Californians. He announced the initiative today in Los Angeles. The team will focus on eight areas, including housing, health care, groceries, utilities, child care, and scams. Bonta pointed to recent department actions, including a settlement that ended unlawful meat price coordination and the ongoing antitrust case against Amazon. Find more news online at KALW.org. I'm Sunni Khalid.

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1: Maine voters head to the polls for primary elections, likely to advance are Republican Senator Susan Collins, who's held the seat for nearly three decades, and Democrat Graham Platner, a populist who's electrified voters, but the military veteran comes with controversy.
2: I've not always been who I am today. I grew up in the infantry. Things that are seen as virtues there are generally not seen as virtues in the normal world.
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4: 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I'm Elsa Chang.
5: And I'm Mary Louise Kelly. 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
1: Buenos dias, familia. I'm Josiah Luis Alderete, and it's time for Bay Poets. Today, I'm going to read you a joyful East Bay ode from one of the Bay's best, Panay poet and teacher Barbara Jane Reyes. Here's the maestra's poem, West Oakland Serenade. I sing for you, Dogtown, your nowhere-going train tracks, your chain-link fence-lined streets, your barbed wire line chain fences. I sing for your Chinese food and donuts. I sing for your corner stores. I sing for your shopping cart pushers. I sing for scrap metal and aluminum cans. I sing for Grandfather Oaks of DeFerney Park. I sing for tomato vines growing in barrels. I sing for bougainvilles, for waist-high weeds and brown grass. I sing for you, West Oakland, for your booming systems and your Baptist churches, for your black cowboys and your Sunday barbecues. I sing for the sugar pie lady. I sing for her curlers and slippers. I sing for the chain-smoking lady in secondhand sneakers who used to be homeless and who now is dead. I sing for gunshots. I sing for the gunshots. I sing for the gunshots. I sing for the gunshots. I sing for the gunshots. That was a poem by the Bay Area's own Barbara Jane Reyes called West Oakland Serenade. This poem can be found in Barbara's chapbook For the City That Nearly Broke Me, published by Aslan Libre Press way back in 2012. Barbara Jane Reyes is the author of several brilliant books of poetry and also teaches a class she created called Filipinx Poetry Plus Poetics. You can find more information on Barbara's class at kalw.org/baypoets.
2: 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I'm Mary Louise Kelly.
3: And I'm Elsa Chang. When you think of the place where you feel safest, what comes to mind? Is it your bedroom, your place of worship, or maybe it's just lounging on a couch with some friends? Well, for Amy Lee, the lead singer of the legendary rock band Evanescence, safety is the stage. In fact, she calls that place her sanctuary.
4: I feel that sense of sanctuary at her concerts. And that's where the title kind of came from. I said something on stage and just came out of my mouth. And I was like, this is our sanctuary.
3: The band is out with a new album called Sanctuary. It's their first album in 5 years. And for Amy Lee, a sanctuary is not about escaping dangers. It's about confronting them head on in order to process what they mean. So when I caught up with her, I asked Amy Lee what was weighing on her as she put this album together.
4: So much, so much. I mean, think about the last 3 or 4 years. I feel like I didn't have a choice. I don't see it as political to say that racism is wrong, that killing people is wrong. You know, all of the lies, the propaganda. It's hard not to see it and feel like you have to say something. You have to call a lie a lie.

0: the way, there haven't been a ton of metal bands at your level with a female lead singer, like even now.
1: Yeah.
0: Is it exhausting, though, for years being referred to as a female rock icon?
1: Female-fronted.
0: Yeah. What do you make of the whole "you're a female icon" label? You know, like...
1: I don't love that. I don't think anybody does. I'm a feminist. I love women. And my favorite music that I listen to is female-fronted. And I don't... It's not on purpose. It just sounds good. There are great artists out there. And the more we lift each other up, too, you know, we're just in establishing that space. So, and I think it's not such a club where people are refusing to believe that it's possible that a woman could handle the power.
0: Handle the power. God forbid. Tell me when you've had enough. Amy Lee of the band Evanescence. The group's latest album, Sanctuary, is out now. Thank you so much for talking to me, Amy. I so enjoyed this.
1: Me too. Thank you so much for having me, and I'll be listening.
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4: How did I painlessly donate nearly $700 to KALW? 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

0: Today on the New Yorker Radio Hour, Jack Schlossberg. He's 33 and running for Congress in Manhattan. He's also the grandson of John F. Kennedy. Schlossberg doesn't have the experience that you might expect from a budding politician. Instead, he first won notoriety as a political influencer on social media.
1: I understand that content creation is a new profession and that it's not synonymous for many people with a quote-unquote real job.
0: But in his view, maybe those people don't quite get it.
1: I think that my experience is exactly what the Democratic Party needs right now from candidates. On social media, it's not like I was successful just because of my name. You have to make an argument in 90 seconds with a lot of complicated information.
0: I'll talk with Jack Schlossberg, and we're also joined later by the astronaut Reid Wiseman, one of the first people to finally see the dark side of the moon. That's all in the New Yorker Radio Hour, just ahead.
2: BBC News with Danielle Yawovetska. Iran and Israel say they've halted attacks against each other after they exchanged fire for the first time since agreeing a truce in April. President Trump had demanded an end to the fighting. The BBC's Sarah Smith spoke to the president about the developments.
3: In a brief phone call with President Trump, I asked him about his recent conversations with the Israeli Prime Minister Benjamin Netanyahu. What did he say to Mr. Netanyahu on Monday morning to persuade him to stop the attacks on Iran? The president told me all he said to Netanyahu was, "We have to use common sense. We're very close to signing a very powerful deal, a very good deal." But I pointed out, on Sunday night, he defied you. You asked him not to attack Iran, and he fired missiles nonetheless. President Trump replied that the weapons were already on their way by the time the two leaders spoke. And then he said to me about Benjamin Netanyahu, "If I tell him to do something, he does it."
2: However, Benjamin Netanyahu has warned that Israel will strike Iran again if there are further attacks. The International Criminal Court has suspended its chief prosecutor, Karim Khan, with immediate effect. In a statement, the ICC said Mr. Khan would be relieved from his duties until a final decision on disciplinary proceedings against him had been made. He has denied the accusations. Anna Holligan has more.
4: Mr. Khan has had a career in law spanning more than 30 years, including working on the International Criminal Tribunals for Rwanda and the former Yugoslavia. The allegations have unfolded during a period of exceptional pressure and political tensions surrounding the ICC. The United States imposed sanctions on Mr. Khan after he sought arrest warrants for the Israeli Prime Minister Benjamin Netanyahu and the former Israeli Defense Minister Yoav Gallant, linked to the war in Gaza.
2: One of Africa's leading football referees, the Somalian Omar Artan, has been denied entry to the United States to officiate at the FIFA World Cup, which begins on Thursday. Somalia's sports ministry confirmed he'd been refused entry despite having valid paperwork. The executive director for the White House Task Force on the World Cup, Andrew Giuliani, said he supports the decision by the Border Patrol.
5: There were some very terrible people that he was talking to, and while I can't go into the DROG on that, what I can tell you is it was the right decision by Customs and Border Patrol, and I support that decision. While we want players, we want coaches, we want referees to come here to the World Cup, we also want to make sure that we're not going to allow a soccer tournament to be the opportunity for terrorists to potentially get in the country or anybody who's actually talking to them.
2: The artificial intelligence company OpenAI has announced plans to raise money on the stock market for the first time. The company, which makes the ChatGPT chatbot, did not give a time frame for when it would seek the money. OpenAI is the third tech giant to announce plans this month to go public, alongside Anthropic and Elon Musk's SpaceX. You're listening to the latest world news from the BBC. New research shows nuclear-armed countries increased their spending on atomic weapons last year by 20% compared with 2024. The International Campaign to Abolish Nuclear Weapons said the sum had risen to a record high of nearly $119 billion. Russia's energy ministry has acknowledged that several regions in the south of the country are experiencing what it called temporary disruptions to fuel supplies. It blamed an increase in aerial attacks by Ukraine. Ukraine has been hitting oil refineries and pipeline infrastructure in retaliation for Russian attacks on its own energy infrastructure and to limit Moscow's energy revenues used to fund the war. The left-wing candidate in Peru's presidential runoff has pulled ahead of his conservative opponent with 94% of votes counted. The poll remains too close to call. Only about 15,000 votes separate Roberto Sanchez from Keiko Fujimori. Crime and political instability have dominated the campaign, with many voters hoping the election would end years of political chaos. New research suggests that the type of fruit and vegetables people eat may be just as important for heart health as eating the recommended 5 portions a day. A study of 30,000 people in the UK and the US found that fewer than 1 in 5 consume enough nutrients called flavanols. Michelle Roberts has more details.
6: These antioxidants found in certain fresh foods, such as berries and broad beans, can support heart health by reducing inflammation. But the study found they were often missing or lacking from the diet of the 30,000 people from the US and the UK followed. Even in some who regularly ate 5 portions of fruit and veg a day. Other experts are cautious about jumping to conclusions, though, and say it's not yet clear whether boosting levels would prevent heart problems.
2: And that's the latest BBC News.
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0: Welcome to The New Yorker Radio Hour. I'm David Remnick. Even now, the Kennedy family appears in the media as the nation's royal family, a mix of political power and celebrity legacy as persistent in the modern American story as the Tudors and the Plantagenets were in Shakespeare's history plays. 6 members of the family served in Congress. President John F. Kennedy remains a revered figure, and his brother Robert F. Kennedy was likely on his way to the White House when he too was assassinated. Bobby's son, a Kennedy of a very different ideological stripe, was running for president when he opted for an alliance with Donald Trump in exchange for a cabinet post running Health and Human Services. And you know what that's entailed. Several Kennedy family members have spoken out against RFK's policies and his character, including his cousin, Jack Schlossberg. Schlossberg, who has a law and business degree from Harvard, became a public figure through social media, occasionally trolling the right, like when he claimed that Usha Vance was carrying his child. But when Schlossberg decided to run for Congress, the attention became a lot more focused and more critical. Recent reporting in the New York Times suggested that he was not only inexperienced in politics, but unprofessional as a candidate, and that's a conclusion that Schlossberg disputes and will discuss. He seems in some way a test case for how well or not social media influence can translate into electoral politics. The seat he's running for is also my district in Manhattan, and whoever wins it will be my representative in the House. So I was eager to speak with Jack Schlossberg. Jack, I first want to express my condolences about your sister who died some time ago and wrote an extraordinary piece that she just sent to me. I don't know what I did to deserve that. And I don't think we changed 5 words in the whole thing. It was extraordinary. You must miss her enormously.
1: I do. Tatiana was my best friend. We could finish each other's sentences, and I miss her every day. That piece was extraordinary, and it was classic Tatiana, who wrote it, didn't think it was good, and then sent it in, and it didn't need any edits. And I think, you know, I remember reading that it was one of the top read stories on the New Yorker page.
0: It was.
1: And, you know, she was such an admirer and longtime reader of The New Yorker, and I know her dream was to be published in that publication, and so I think it was fitting that she, and only she could make such an impact with her writing. She was a beautiful writer.
0: Why did you decide to run into the teeth of such grief?
1: Well, I wasn't planning on running for office now. I wasn't plotting and waiting in the wings for a seat to run for. You know, it's an unlikely path that led me here, and it kind of started at the end of 2023. I went to law school, business school, I graduated, took the bar, and I finished all that, and I thought I was going to be an environmental lawyer. And I was excited because that's what I studied and that was what I cared about. But at the same time, I still am and always will be, irrespective of the decision to run for a second term. I'm a huge Joe Biden fan, and I knew the truth, which was that he had accomplished so much in the first 2 years of his term. I mean, biggest investment in energy and infrastructure in decades, ended our longest war, ended the pandemic. And nobody knew about this at the time. And if you think back, it was a different world. Like RFK Jr. was a Democrat running for president, and a Trump victory did not seem like an inevitability. And so I decided to go work on the campaign, the Biden campaign at that time. And long story short, we didn't really, they hired me to help with youth voter engagement, but we didn't really see eye to eye on video stuff. So I left the campaign.
0: Tell me about that. What did you want to do and what did they want you to
1: do? I wanted to go hard after RFK Jr. And at the time, there was a lot of risk aversion there. So I quit because I couldn't live with myself if I didn't speak out in the way I wanted to. And I got a lot of heat for that, but I knew I had to do it my way. So I spent about a month writing over draft what kind of statement I wanted to release about RFK Jr. And one day I just picked up my phone out of my pocket and started talking to it and posted it.
8: He's trading in on Camelot, celebrity, conspiracy theories, and conflict for personal gain and fame. I've listened to him. I know him. I have no idea why anyone thinks he should be president. What I do know is his candidacy is an embarrassment. Let's not be distracted again by somebody's vanity project.
1: And, you know, it went viral in a way that I never imagined. And overnight, I built a fan base that I was as surprised as anyone to have. And about a month later, I got a call from the Biden campaign asking me to come back to make more videos, to speak at the DNC, to be a delegate from New York, and to travel to every swing state across the country, which I wasn't paid to do. And I took upon myself, and I had a lot of success doing it, and I'm really proud of that. And it showed me that I had something to offer the party in the kind of social media engagement that I was getting, you know, not because I was in an ad campaign or a movie star, but because right. I was speaking truth to power about our political systems.
0: Do you think there are things that you did before on TikTok that you wouldn't do now that you're wearing a shirt and tie and campaigning? Would you put on a blonde wig and imitate Putin and all the kind of some of the crazier things you did?
9: This is me, Vlad. I just want to say again, point I make in stories. This is why I vote for RFK Jr. I am from Russia. He is hero of Russia because...
1: Yeah, I mean, I wouldn't call them crazy. I think satire is a really powerful political tool. And I think that, you know, it's not like I was making videos that nobody was watching. I was breaking through pretty well.
0: Yeah, you were.
1: and I think advocate, you know, raising awareness on issues for people who otherwise might not receive that information. But, you know, the internet and social media changes rapidly. The first stage of me going viral was very much happy, comedy, silly. And this was a time when, you know, the 24 election had not been finished yet.
0: You've said, I've got a legal education and a lifetime of working on the issues I care about. But you haven't worked as a lawyer post.
1: Not at a law firm.
0: But then how so?
1: How so what?
0: How did you use your legal education?
1: Well, I think, you know, I understand that content creation is a new profession and that it's not synonymous for many people with a quote-unquote real job, but I've been arguing with evidence supported by facts, very clear arguments made on behalf of the issues that I think are important, and those issues are corruption of the Trump administration, his terrible, irresponsible foreign policy decisions, advocating and arguing for why the Democratic Party history and current policies reflect putting a priority on organized labor and working families, and, you know, on social media, it's not like I was, you know, successful just because of my name. You have to make an argument in 90 seconds with a lot of complicated information. And synthesizing that information, breaking it down into 1, 2, and 3 points and having a conclusion, that's the exercise of law school.
0: Jack, you know, somebody my age, my first memory is the death of your grandfather. That's a big set of imperatives to carry on your shoulders. So when did this sort of enter your life that you had this, there was something unusual attached to your future?
1: There is at one moment that sticks out in my life, and it's 10th grade history class. Mm-hmm. And we're learning about President Kennedy. And
0: this is at the collegiate school.
1: This is at the collegiate school on the Upper West Side. And Dr. Grossberg was giving us a lecture about the Kennedy administration, and I felt uncomfortable. And I was goofing off in the back of class, and she called on me. Because she knew I was in the back making trouble, and she asked me about the Kennedy administration's policy in Laos, and I wasn't familiar with that at the time, and it was mortifying because I said I didn't know, and I went home and I started reading Ted Sorensen's book on my grandfather, and I started listening and watching to his speeches every single day after school, and I made myself do that before I started my homework every day, was listen to one speech or read a chapter of a book, and I got really inspired by the story that I read. And, you know, JFK sent a man to the moon. He drafted the Civil Rights Act, the Peace Corps, there are so many things about the progressive agenda supporting the arts that he represented and that started or traced their origins back to the early 1960s.
10: But it's a complex legacy as well, even for a liberal.
1: Yeah.
10: Included in that is the beginnings of Vietnam, of the Bay of Pigs, all kinds of things on both a personal level and on a political level. How do you take all that in? And I return to my original question. When do you start feeling that voice in your head, in the ambient sound of your life, that you've got to do something about that?
1: I've loved politics since I can remember, and I feel motivated by the call to answer, you know, answering the call of public service is what President Kennedy represents. And sure, there are complications in his legacy and in other members of my family, but overall, it really stands for the progressive values that are under attack right now by President Trump. Mm-hmm. I mean, there's a reason President Trump fixates on John F. Kennedy and our family name. There's a reason why he renamed the Kennedy Center the Trump Kennedy Center.
10: Now, he was your grand uncle and godfather, the late Ted Kennedy, once ran for president, and he faced a correspondent named Roger Mudd. He was asked a very simple question. Why are you running for president? And I think it's fair to say that he kicked the can.
1: That's right.
10: At the
1: famously,
10: very best.
1: Yes.
10: Famously.
11: Why do you want to be president? Well, I'm... were I to make the announcement and to run, the reasons that I would run is because I have a great belief in this country.
10: Why are you running for Congress? You're in my district.
1: Well, I'm running because I want to pass laws. I want to pass laws that help the people in this district and in our country. I want to fight for federal funding for the district New York 12. And I've released plans that I want to pass in Congress, like passing a renter's deduction so people can deduct their rent from their taxes. I want to make HIV medication free at the point of care. I want to make the child tax credit paid out monthly, not annually, which during COVID cut child poverty in, you know, to historic lows.
10: But have you worked on behalf of any of those causes affirmatively and spent time on them? In other words, you have opinions. We all have opinions. What have you done affirmatively that gives confidence to a voter that says, this is a guy who selflessly worked on behalf of some of these things, whether at a lower level of politics or in hard volunteer work where he sweated it out?
1: Yeah, absolutely.
10: Why do you deserve this seat?
1: Well, I think my experience is why people are so excited about our campaign. You know, I graduated with a JD MBA from a top university, and I went and with that education went and was a top surrogate volunteer for the Biden campaign, traveled to every single swing state in this country.
10: You did volunteer campaign work.
1: Well, yeah, but I think it's, you know, much more significantly than that. I was, you know, a top surrogate for the campaign that traveled all over and inspired a new generation of Americans to believe in public service and politics, and overnight built a audience of millions of people just using my own two thumbs on my social media and single-handedly inspired them to volunteer for and be excited about the party in 2024. And nobody asked me to do that. Nobody showed me the roadmap for it. And I've been working on causes that I care about my entire life. I've been representing a family legacy that is synonymous with the Democratic Party and progressive values. And in 2024—
10: What does that mean? Beyond the sheer presence of
1: yourself
10: in the world?
1: That means, you know, working for and with the John F. Kennedy Library, presenting the Profile in Courage Award every single year. This year we'll—
10: You presented the award.
1: Yeah, and represent, you know, my family in alongside my mother as ambassador to Japan. It's a, you know— It might not sound like work to some people, and I'm not saying that that's a traditional job, but a lot of work that goes into it. As I said, I was in the middle of explaining, mm-hmm. I created a platform to advocate for the party when nobody else had been, and built a huge fan base doing that, and then created a media company with results that anyone comparable in that field would kill for. Mm-hmm. And just because I turned down millions of dollars in brand deals and book deals because I wanted not to be bought and paid for, I don't think means that that's not a job. So I think that my experience is exactly what the Democratic Party needs right now from candidates.
0: I'm speaking with Jack Schlossberg, who's running for Congress. We'll continue in a moment. This is the New Yorker Radio Hour.
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0: This Week in This American Life, Pablo has big dreams. He very recently started painting portraits of members of Congress.
1: Were those Mitch McConnells, in your opinion, were they good?
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0: Undeterred, he tries everything he could think of to get his work hung inside the Capitol for generations. What happens? 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
4: This is the New Yorker Radio Hour. I'm David Remnick, and I've been speaking today with Jack Schlossberg. Schlossberg is a grandson of President Kennedy. And in November, he announced that he'd run for Congress in Manhattan. The incumbent, who's now retiring, is a liberal stalwart named Jerry Nadler, who began serving in Congress in 1992, just a few months before Jack Schlossberg was born. In your previous interviews, you've said that money in politics is a very important issue to you.
5: I think it's the single most important issue facing our country and our party. And I think people do care a lot about this issue, and they don't even care about it enough. Citizens United has fundamentally changed our country. Mm-hmm. Super PACs are a huge part of the reason why our government does not function, why we can't get legislation passed.
4: How is your candidacy funded? You decided not to take PAC money.
5: Yeah, on the first day of the campaign, I made a pledge. No super PAC money. I will disavow any super PAC support. No corporate PAC money. No money from big tech or AI. No special interest group money. And I said that at a time when I did not realize my two main opponents, Alex Boras and Michael Lasher, would accept tens of millions of dollars in super PAC money. Tens of millions of dollars from billionaires.
4: But they're not, okay, I understand that objection. Yeah. But they would turn around and say, but I'm not connected like our opponent. I don't have Bette Midler, Lorne Michaels, Paul Simon donating to my campaign. I don't have a personal fortune that I can draw on.
5: Well, first of all, each of them are millionaires, so that is irrelevant. Second of all, you know, we need to explain this to people so they understand. There are two types of ways money gets into politics, the hard side and the soft side.
4: Sure.
5: I've accepted contributions on the hard side. That means, you know, if you or anybody, Lorne Michaels, whoever you just referenced, contributes to our campaign, that's a hard money side contribution that is limited at $3,500 for a primary, and it has to be disclosed. That is fundamentally different from a super PAC, which can raise and spend unlimited amounts of money, and it's often not disclosed. That is how you get campaigns that can raise tens of millions of dollars. We have outraised our opponents on the hard side, the campaign side. And people don't understand that even though we've outraised them and we've raised $3 million, which is in the upper echelon for any congressional campaign,
4: sure,
5: that leaves us with a budget for paid media for the entire campaign that is less than what they regularly spend, my opponents, in a single day. And it's very important also to remember that Alex Boras is backed by a guy named Chris Larson. Chris Larson has a company called Ripple. Ripple has a super PAC that is actively funding Trump MAGA candidates around the country, five of whom just won their primaries. And Michael Lasher's a super PAC is funded by a billionaire who just spent tens of millions of dollars against...
4: Who is that?
5: Michael Bloomberg, against Mayor Mamdani, trying to defeat the Democratic nominee for mayor in the last election.
4: But Michael Bloomberg has also supported plenty of Democrats in terms of funding.
5: True, but I don't think it doesn't really make a difference for me if you've supported some Democrats if you're also actively supporting Republicans around the country.
4: Jack, you were ahead in the race by 5 points.
5: Or like 8 or 10.
4: And now you're behind.
5: According to some polls.
4: That was a precipitous dip. And what seemed to happen is there is a piece in the New York Times that, among other things, described your campaign with a lot of reporting, describing disorganization. After that article was published, I think your polls took a big hit. How do you respond to that Times piece?
5: You know, there's one thing that is accurate in that article, and that's that we're different from the other campaigns, and that's by design.

0: worked for me. And look, that piece, you know, printed on the front page of the New York Times with a lot of anonymous sources, no accusations of any wrongdoing. You know, I'm not here to complain about my press coverage, but I wish the media would cover my opponents with half the level of scrutiny that our campaign has gotten. The idea that I slept through my launch day is demonstrably false. And anonymous sources and disgruntled employees describing a campaign as erratic and chaotic, well, not many people can keep up with the pace that we set.
1: Any one congressperson, if they get one initiative to the top of the heap, not just in one term, but in 5 terms, is lucky, unless they're Nancy Pelosi or something like that, but certainly a freshman. What would be the absolute top priority that you would be absolutely focused on?
0: Well, I will answer your question, but I will start by saying that I don't think we can afford to set our sights on just one issue, and that the Democratic Party is about to face a question of whether or not we hold President Trump accountable, whether or not we try to impeach him and investigate and prosecute his cabinet for the crimes that have been committed.
1: So you would move to impeach
0: absolutely
1: President Trump for what?
0: For bribery. He's made $4 billion so far this year, him and his family. He has signed contracts and made deals with foreign countries, after which his companies, his son's companies, have received preferable treatment, equity stake in large companies from those exact foreign governments. He has a cryptocurrency in his own name that he has sold using the power of the presidency. Mm-hmm. I think all of these things, bribery is specifically listed in the Constitution as a crime justifying impeachment. So, you know, the jet from Qatar, the stake in the tungsten mine in Kazakhstan that the Trump family organization has taken, the stock trading that the president has engaged in, especially recently in massive tech stocks ahead of a visit to China, all of these things demand investigation, and we have to hold him accountable. And that's a difference between me and the others running. The person leading in the polls right now, Michael Lasher, he does not think impeachment is worthy of the Democratic Party's time. He thinks it's a futile effort. He thinks it's going to be too hard. I think that's we have absolutely no choice.
1: Do you think members of Congress should be able to trade stocks?
0: Absolutely not. I think that's a
1: no-brainer.
0: Does it worry you
1: that Nancy Pelosi, who is probably your most prominent endorser, has done better in the stock market than one could even possibly imagine?
0: I think Nancy Pelosi is the backbone of our party. She exists in a system where she did nothing illegal, and I wouldn't trade stocks. I'd take it upon myself to do that, but I'm not about to sit here and question and dismiss the tactics of the most effective progressive leader the Democratic Party's ever had, or certainly in my lifetime.
1: It's not possible to both praise and at the same time criticize somebody like that?
0: Well, I would not emulate her. I would not emulate her stock trading myself, and I think that that's...
1: So what would you do? What would you have? You have substantial means in your name. What would you do with those means in Congress?
0: I would put them into a blind trust that I was unable to trade.
1: Fair enough. You've been questioned about your stance on Israel, which is... And called out for being a little inconsistent. So I want you to set the record straight. There was a piece in Politico recently. You've criticized Benjamin Netanyahu, the prime minister of Israel, and you said, I believe, that you wouldn't send offensive weapons to Israel. There'd be no trading in that, but you would support a continuation of Iron Dome as a defensive measure.
0: Mm-hmm.
1: You see a lot of tension in New York City in particular on this issue. How have you changed or not in your overall view of Israel?
0: I'm completely consistent no matter who I'm talking to about my views on this question. My stance on the U.S.-Israel military relationship has changed as the situation has changed, just as it has changed for AOC and for Bernie. The Iran war marks a turning point. On the day the Iran war was initiated by President Trump, I said that I opposed the war. I opposed the war. And opposing the war means all funding for that war, including sending offensive weapons to Israel, with whom we are jointly operating in Iran. So
1: Iran, under Donald Trump, was the breaking point, not the behavior of the United States during Gaza when President Biden was in office.
0: Well, I think this is a very complicated situation in the Middle East. There are many factors contributing to the violence and war-making that is going on there. When the U.S. involvement in the region reached a different, fundamentally different threshold level, that is when I decided to say,

0: stop sending bombs, stop sending offensive weapons to Israel.
1: I guess what I'm asking, was President Biden and Kamala Harris too easy on Netanyahu when they were in office?
0: I wouldn't go that far. You know, I think that it's always easy to second guess policy, but, you know, I think, you know, President Biden was a strong, strong supporter of Israel, and certainly more could have been done to protect lives in Gaza. But I also believe that President Biden was able to get humanitarian aid into Gaza in a way President Trump refused to do, and that they did more to limit the loss of life there than President Trump has. So their record may not be perfect, but that's how I see it.
1: You think history will be kind to President Biden when it comes to Gaza?
0: I don't think that history will be kind to the U.S. when it comes to Gaza, but I do think that, you know, over time the situation has changed. In the year following October 7th, I think there was a fundamentally different situation where Israel had been attacked and they were justified in defending themselves. And now I think the situation is very different, where I don't think the U.S. should continue supporting offensive weapons to Israel or their settlements in the West Bank, but that we should not abandon our ally, full stop, that Israel is our historic ally. I hold out hope for a better future for the U.S. and Israel, and I also believe that we cannot afford to, for the same reason I oppose sending more offensive weapons, I support funding for the Iron Dome. It protects civilians, including 600,000 Americans who live in Israel.
1: You've backed Mayor Mamdani, I think, any number of times, right? In earlier races as well.
0: Yeah, I'm the only candidate who endorsed him before the mayoral primary.
1: And he describes himself as a democratic socialist, as Alexandria Ocasio-Cortez has as well. Do you, or do you see yourself as a capitalist, or how would you describe your ideology?
0: I'm a Democrat, and I'm an American and a New Yorker. I don't subscribe to those labels.
1: They're meaningful. They're not just labels. They're descriptors that have meaning.
0: Again, I'm a Democrat. I'm not a socialist. I believe in capitalism.
1: Jack Schlossberg, thank you so much.
0: Thank you.
1: Jack Schlossberg is running for Congress, and the primary is on June 23rd. This is the New Yorker Radio Hour, and in a minute, we'll be joined by NASA's Reid Wiseman, an astronaut with some thoughts on what it's like to fly across the dark side of the moon. Stick around.
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10: 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In case you missed it, a bill aimed at safeguarding access to gender-affirming care in state-funded health care programs is advancing in the state legislature. California Attorney General Rob Bonta has launched a new team to focus on the cost of living, and Anthropic, the AI company behind Claude, filed paperwork necessary to make its stock publicly available. You can hear these stories by going onto our website at kalw.org.
1: This is the New Yorker Radio Hour. I'm David Remnick. Well, I think hands down the feel-good news of the year, edging out even the Knicks' run to the NBA Finals, was the NASA mission to the moon. You don't have to be a space nut or have a fixation on setting up a colony on Mars to get a kick out of American astronauts flying across the so-called dark side of the moon. NASA is, to say the least, in tumult, which is a long story, but still, the four crew members of Artemis II were the first humans ever to glimpse what we can never see from Earth. And that was something. David W. Brown writes for The New Yorker about space exploration, and he sat down recently with NASA's Reid Wiseman, the commander of the mission. Wiseman was a test pilot and a Navy captain, and he's now 50, which makes him the oldest person ever to travel beyond low Earth orbit.
11: Tell me about the moment you were selected for Artemis II. It sounds like it was as much a sobering moment as it was a joyful one.
12: First, it was an embarrassing moment because my crew and I didn't even know that that was what was coming that day. So we had all these fake meetings on our calendar, and I just completely ignored this meeting with the chief astronaut because I thought it was about something totally different. And I was downtown in a medical appointment, and my boss sends me a text. He's like, "Hey, I really think you should be tying into this meeting right now. It's about, we're 20 minutes into it and we miss you." And I saw Victor and Christina sitting there and I was like, oh no, I've completely missed this. And it turned out that they were both late as well because they saw these meetings, but you don't feel like you won the lotto. You don't feel like jumping for joy. All of a sudden you just feel like, whoa, this is going to be a lot of work.
11: What did your selection mean for you as a single father of two daughters? How did you tell your family and how did they receive it?
12: No kid wants their dad to go do that when they're their only parent. So I felt a bit selfish, but I also felt like this was a crew and a mission that would really be rewarding in the end. So once I talked to my kids about this is something I would like to go do, and I know it is going to be difficult for you, but they immediately reframed it. And the next day, my older daughter made moon cupcakes and my younger daughter was all on board. The seventh day of the mission, of this mission, of Artemis II, I did a video chat with both of them. And that was the day where I could tell in the way they were looking at me and in the way they were talking to me that they understood why I said yes 3 years earlier to go and fly this mission.
11: What did that years-long path from selection through liftoff look like? I mean, how does one learn to go to the moon?
12: It was very, very challenging, but it was challenging for a bunch of reasons that probably on the surface don't come out. We weren't 100% sure if the nation was going to remain committed, but the nation was very committed and our political infrastructure was very committed in the end. NASA has gone to the moon. We did it in the 60s and 70s, and you face this question a lot of, why haven't we done it since? And why is this so hard? And why is this taking so long? But we were just locked in with the flight control team and the launch control team and just training with them, developing procedures with them, going out to where the hardware is made, going out to all the Lockheed Martin facilities in Denver and working on all of the mission systems development, the flight software development. We are heads down and we are working hard.
11: At what point during the training do you realize, if ever, no, this is really going to happen?
12: When the solid rocket motors lit. That is when we knew we were going to the moon, right there. And that is a great feeling. And we were very confident. We had spent a lot of time in Washington, D.C. We saw there was very strong bipartisan support for human space exploration, for going out to the moon, and for continuing on, getting to Mars. We knew the support was there.
11: Help me understand or imagine how you fit training into the rest of your life. Is it 12 hours of moon emergency scenarios, and then you're helping your kids with their math homework?
12: That sounds about right. About a year prior to launch, April of last year, April of 2025, we started to just quiet, we called it quieting down our lives. So we stopped with a lot of the public appearances. I stopped saying yes to just about everything, travel, even if friends were going and doing something, with very small exceptions, I started saying no to all of that. So we're working very hard here at the Johnson Space Center. Usually we're working about 8 hours a day. It was a fairly respectful schedule. We usually had Saturday and Sunday off, although as we geared up towards the mission, we were generally working voluntarily on Sundays. But I would work hard, and then one daughter is in college, one daughter is a junior and a senior in high school. And I was just very open with them as well that a lot of times you're on your own. And if you need help, it's going to have to come from tutors, teachers, friends. It's just not going to come from home. And in some ways, I look at them now and they are so much further along than they would have been if I was there you know, nurturing them through this. So a little of that makes me feel guilty that I wasn't there, but I also am incredibly proud of them for the way they showed up and they turned to. I could not have done that as an only parent if they were 6 and 8. And for many years, I didn't fly in space because I was an only parent when they were younger and it just was not an option for me. But I think in the end, they gave a lot of themselves to this mission. I'm very proud of them for doing that.
11: The your first mission in 2014 took you to the International Space Station for 6 months, I believe. I'm curious, how does that experience, both preparing for it and then actually doing it, how does that compare with Artemis?
12: It was totally different. Space Station has been up there now for 26 years. We know how to fly to the space station. We fly new crews all the time, but the training is very regimented. You know exactly what you're going to do. And there was very little like novel learning on how to operate that machine. For us on Artemis II, from the very first second we got assigned back in April of 2023, everything was new. We did not know how to put humans on board the spacecraft. We didn't know how to live and work. We didn't know how to operate as four people going and doing this. Sometimes it was the crew unraveling those mysteries, going, hey, that worked for when we have 6 months in space, but that isn't going to work when we have 10 days. And of that, the first four are like jam-packed with work, so we need to do things differently. So we almost had to unlearn some of the things that we learned on the space station. But in the operational side, we really had to change some of the fundamentals of how we operate.
11: When you're flying to the moon, are you working until exhaustion every day until splashdown? Is there space for your mind to drift? I'm curious, what kind of things do you think about on the way to the moon?
12: I do remember my mind drifting for the first time on the 8th day of flight when we were getting close to getting home and I started thinking about seeing my kids. And then I immediately had to stop that and say, nope, you do not have space for that right now. That is, you do not have space for that in your brain. So I would block that out and just focus back on the mission. The first 5 days, we were waking up and truly working. Just survival's an overstatement, but we were working the entire time until bed, and we were usually getting to bed about an hour later than we had hoped. Everything, when you're in that tiny spacecraft with four people, you're all over each other. Like, I feel like I'm close to you right now, but 3 weeks ago, I would have asked why we're so far away. You are constantly in contact with other humans. Just everything that is easy, it becomes hard. Just making lunch, like how do four people all make their food, all trying to work through and under and over each other? And if one person is exercising, now nothing else can happen in the cabin. And you never know what that spacecraft is going to throw at you a few minutes down the road. We had a full-on fire emergency on our next to last day in space. It was a false alarm, but like that stopped everything. That stopped all the electrical power. It stopped all the ventilation. And we were just sitting there with an emergency tone going off with a completely stagnant aircraft. No airflow. It was heating up. Like, you just got to be ready for anything that is going to come at any moment.
11: When that sort of situation arises in such a unforgiving environment, do you get nervous? Do you push that aside? How do you train to prepare for something like that aside from flip this switch, tell this person this thing?
12: Yeah, you're all human. So there's moments of terror. I won't use the word panic because we did not ever panic, but there's moments where you feel that adrenaline hit hard. But I think that as long as you understand these emotions, these feelings that your body is presenting, I think those help you perform. Those bring you up a level to your A game. But what we do in the astronaut office is we have a lot of exposure to, I would almost say, scaring ourselves. Mm-hmm. We fly airplanes, we fly helicopters, we mountain climb, we dive to the bottom of the ocean, we live underwater. I was really proud of the crew. The one time we had that fire emergency, which is the only emergency we ever had, everybody went straight to their jobs. We went immediately to our training and started knocking out all the procedures that we needed to knock out to make sure the vehicle was safe and we were safe.
11: Meanwhile, back on Earth, we all noticed how close the crew seemed and comfortable the crew seemed in just about any environment or any situation that seemed to be thrown at them. I know you'd spent years training together, but what surprised you about the team once you were all in space?
12: Everything. We invested very heavily in each other in the 3 years leading up to this mission, and it was not always easy. We were not always friends. We were not always aligned. But those differences actually, I think, help us out. We have a team of operational psychologists here at the Johnson Space Center. They're usually there just for if we need them during training. We have like one or two meetings. We flipped that paradigm on its head, and we had almost every other week, we would have a 4-hour session with them where they would just go through team building exercises, what is going on in your own brain? Where are you? How are you showing up for your crew? It was incredible. Those were some of the most difficult conversations I've had. Usually I'd have to leave and go for a walk because they're so exhausting. Mm-hmm. But by the end of those, we knew each other and we knew what made us happy and we knew what made us upset, and we could show up for each other in different ways. We hired a poet to teach us poetry. We hired spiritual and cultural leaders to talk about the spiritual and cultural significance of the moon around the world. We all look up at that moon every single night. So what does it mean? What does it mean to somebody who's in Ghana or somebody who's in Spain or somebody who's in Australia? We want to know those things so that we could feel those things when we were out there. We did a tremendous, it's the thing I'm most proud of in this group. We did a tremendous amount of investment in each other.
11: What's an example of not being in alignment?
12: Let's see, not being in alignment. We made a pact as a crew that we would always brief everything for 5 minutes, just us, just the crew. So at NASA, we have all these big briefings. But before we would go do something operational, like before we do training where you could actually hurt yourself or kill yourself, we would just come together for 5 minutes. We would talk about where we need to be and we would go do it. And then at the end of the training, we would take 5 or 10 minutes, do a quick debrief, and then go to our big debrief. Invariably, our 5 to 10 minute debriefs we would get like a 20th of the way through them, and we'd be time for the big debrief. And we would like have these half finished conversations that we really wanted to finish, but we can't. We got to go to the big debrief. And then you just felt this tension across the crew of, man, there was something very heavy here. Like, I did something that really upset you, but we haven't talked this thing all the way through. So those were kind of moments. I would say making decisions for each other without buy-in with each other was a huge one where we would feel a misalignment there.
11: Tell me about the view from the window when one is flying to the moon.
12: Well, for a lot of our mission, it was greasy smudges because our foreheads were all over those windows and our hands at all times. One of my favorite moments, we were waking up to do lunar flyby, and I called down to mission control and I said, hey, how do I clean like grease off the windows? Because as I looked on the side of the windows before we were going around the moon, they were just all covered, and it made me so happy because it meant that we were using these four windows. We actually had 6 windows. We were using them all the time. One thing that really did surprise me was how quickly Earth gets so small out the window. We dubbed it from about the second day on, we dubbed it Tiny Earth because we didn't have any other way to really explain what the Earth was, but it was tiny and it was getting smaller every day. And it was getting, when we were out by the moon, the Earth was, it was so small. It's like a fingernail, almost like the size of a quarter. It's just impossibly tiny out there. There's a little tiny, super bright crescent of an Earth. And then the neat thing about the moon, even from like the second or third day, you know, when you're going out to the moon, you don't just aim at the moon and go to the moon. You aim way ahead of the moon because in 4 days, the moon's going to continue to transit around the Earth and you're going to intercept the moon out there. Much like watching somebody throw a football where the receiver is like running across the field and you got to lead that person by a lot. Well, NASA led the moon by a lot when we were heading out there. So even from early on in the mission, the moon was still quite small out the window, but we could see it starting to look different. You know, we only see the front side of the moon here. It is gravitationally locked from planet Earth. But very early in that mission, we could start to see those mares, those dark seas on the moon start to slip off the right side. And we could start to see these basins, these craters on the far side that we had only ever studied. And it was neat. As 4 humans, we all were picking up on that. And then the first time we put a long lens, like a zoom lens, 400 millimeter on the moon, and we were able to start to see these things we had trained. Oriental, Ohm Crater, we start to see them in these images and we're like, oh my gosh, like we are seeing the far side of the moon and we're still 2 days away from the moon. And then as you approach the moon, the day we did lunar flyby, we woke up, we were still 20,000 miles from the moon, which is pretty far. And I took off the window shade and I was frozen. I mean, frozen in the window to the point where Christina finally was like, hey, you're going to finish your checklist for the morning activities? Because I could not peel myself away. There's this whole moon is sitting out there and it looks different than the moon on Earth. It just looked different because we were looking at a different side of it. It was, I highly recommend it.
11: When the capsule passed behind the moon, it lost contact with Earth for about 40 minutes.
12: About 40 minutes.
11: Can you describe that stretch of time?
12: That stretch of time, I really want it to be this like grandiose stretch of time, but I will be completely honest. We were right back into the science and we were doing exactly what we had trained. When we first watched Earth set, so Earth was coming down behind the moon and you could see the little bits of the atmosphere of the crescent Earth start to hit the moon. And then you could watch the Earth just setting behind the moon. And then as the Earth slips behind the moon, it's crazy to say, Jeremy had a bunch of maple cookies, so I was free floating. I cut all the bags of maple cookies open. All 4 of us just stopped for a second. We had maple cookies. And then Victor and Christina were right back into science. They had a bunch of observations to do because When we go behind the moon, now we're seeing parts of the moon that have never been seen by human eyes. So they were not seen in Apollo due to lighting. They've been seen by satellite, but never by humans. So that was the most intense scientific part of that. One thing that I was doing, because that's also the farthest point away from Earth, and it went 2 miles past where the flight dynamics officers had said our maximum distance from Earth would be. We went 2 miles further than that. And I was just thinking in my head, like, we're pretty small spacecraft. That moon's pretty small out there. I wonder if 2 miles is going to be significant or not. Like, maybe we missed it by a little bit and we're kind of going to be stuck out here for a while. But then I saw that number just tick back down. 219669 was the max in nautical miles. And then I saw 219668. And I told the crew, like, hey, we're headed home right now. We're on our way home. And they cheered a little bit. And then you get Earthrise. So the way the crescent Earth was, you didn't see like the roundness of Earth. You just saw these two little points coming up from behind the moon, just two little points. And that was Earth's atmosphere starting to reach out from behind the moon. And then you could see the crescent Earth start to come. And in the crescent Earth, you could see the mountains of the moon in that view of the Earth. It was truly magnificent because there is no atmosphere on the moon, so it's crystal clear. And you could see these mountains of the moon and with the Earth behind it. And then the Earth was back. And then we looked down at our displays and we could see the Canberra radio site. So we knew we had a view of Australia and we called down to Mission Control and we were back in contact. And that's just a great feeling to be back from the far side of the moon and talking back to planet Earth.
11: Few people have ever experienced such existential isolation. And that must surely give one pause.
12: I think it definitely gave us pause. Jeremy Hansen, I really like the way he says it, where he felt so small. And he's like, in that moment, when you're looking out into the universe, it's three-dimensional and you are in it. You're in the middle of the universe. You can feel the stars around you. And he said, I felt unbelievably small, like small to the point of infinitesimally small. And yet at the same time, it was the deepest sense of power that I had on the whole mission. And it wasn't individual power. It was power that this whole planet of people had the courage to send us out there. And that is a very powerful feeling.
11: During Artemis II, you made history having problems with Microsoft Outlook farther from Earth than any human being before. How do you handle that kind of legacy?
12: It taught me so much about integration of software. So I, in the end, I actually found out I had three Microsoft Outlooks and one of them was working, but the two that were linked on desktop, which was what I was supposed to open from our training, neither one of those worked. So, I really didn't want to become a meme on this mission. I was attributed to at least two memes, although one was incorrect. It was not me putting in my passcode into my tablet after liftoff. It was Jeremy Hansen 3939. and we chose that pin because that was our Mach-in entry. That was our speed of re-entry, 39 times the speed of sound. So 3939 was a good passcode. And it is quite a legacy. But if that is the thing that made people laugh during this mission, then we were highly successful.
11: You could be the best brain surgeon in the history of brain surgery. You could be the best fighter pilot in the history of aeronautics. And if you're both at a party and then an astronaut walks in, everyone's going to say, oh, there's an astronaut here.
12: I have a good friend who's a brain surgeon, and we joke about that all the time. I would hope people will come up interested that I'm an astronaut. And then they would very, very quickly realize I'm just like them. I'm a completely normal person who's been put in some extraordinary circumstances. I've been very lucky. And that is what I hope they would see. Like, we are all in this together. This has nothing to do with me. But if I can carry a few people along with me, that is what I want to do.
11: The Earth you left and the Earth you found when you got back are two very different places. Your face is on magazines now. People think about your life and what you've done as a way to make sense of their own lives. How do you integrate your old self with this new reality?
12: Sometimes you yearn for the old self, but my crew, we've done this together for sure. Myself, Victor, Christina, and Jeremy. I was talking to Victor at the airport on Friday leaving Montreal, and we ended up talking for about 3 hours pretty much straight. And it was like we cried a couple times, not out of sadness, out of joy. We had the hair on our arm standing up as we were talking. Like, I told him, I think we slipped through the hands of God during that mission. And I mean, that just stopped him in his tracks. He completely agreed. There's just ways that we see the world right now that are totally different. We want to share everything, and everybody wants for this journey. And that is exhausting. It takes a lot of commitment to continue to get out there and talk about the story when sometimes all you want to do is sit on your couch and just decompress for a minute. But coming back, the birds. I was just listening to the birds this morning. I walked into work and there was just humidity everywhere down the hallway because the air conditioner hadn't turned in on in Building 4 South. And I was like, this is amazing. Look at all this humidity. I love all this. So there's a richness to being back to planet Earth that is pretty cool to be a part of.
11: A crater discovered during the mission has been named for your late wife, Carol. How did your family respond to that?
12: My kids did not know that was coming. And even I didn't know that was coming until 2 days before liftoff. So my crew, Christina Cook, had that idea. She talked to the science team. They found a few eligible craters, and we looked through them as a crew. And then on the second or third day of the mission, we could look out and see that crater. It was so bright. It's just barely on the near side, far side boundary. And we just thought that was exactly the right thing to do. And my two kids, they had come into mission control earlier that morning. I didn't even know they were coming in. They had come into mission control viewing room when we broke the distance record from Apollo 13. That was a moment that didn't mean that much to me. We were just flying our mission. It was just a number passing. But it meant a lot to them. And I thought that was really cool. Like, they came in to watch their dad do something. This meant something to them. So now it's going to mean something to me. And then Jeremy Hansen was giving a little talk about us breaking the Apollo 13 distance record. And I just kind of looked over at him. Like, I think now is kind of the right time. We can see Carl Crater right out the window. We can see it easy. And Jeremy just went right into that speech. My goodness.
13: And so at certain times of the moon's transit around Earth, we will be able to see this from Earth. And so we lost a loved one. Her name was Carol, the spouse of Reed, the mother of Katie and Ellie. And if you want to find this one, you look at Glushko, and it's just to the northwest of that, at the same latitude as Ohm, and it's a bright spot on the moon.
12: All four of us were in tears and hugging it out. And that was the moment that I think our crew is forever bonded. Even though that was something that was very deeply personal to me and could have been far less significant to them, it just shows you how bought in everyone was to everyone on that mission.
11: What lessons do you hope people back on Earth took from that?
12: I think the thing I would most want them to take away is we can go do great large things together. We can collaborate, we can do those things. But I also want them to know that none of this happened by accident. It was tremendous investment across the board.
11: Thank you very much.
12: Thank you.
1: 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I'm David Remnick. 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
15: 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I'm Al Letson. Residents in a small North Carolina town are frustrated with the news.
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15: 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But first, this news.
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